0: where the law encouraged about $170 billion in affordable housing and local infrastructure lending. That's according to the National Association of Affordable Housing Lenders. The group says the new rules would reclassify about 800 banks as small, so they would no longer need to follow those regulations. And that would likely lead to lower investment in rural housing, where those banks are often located. Federal regulators say the proposed loosened rules will lower the burden on community banks. Stephen Basaha, NPR News.
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4: Welcome to Shout, Black Gospel Music Moments. I'm Robert Darden. Powerhouse vocalist Katie Jackson was born in Columbus, Georgia, and moved to Baltimore, Maryland as a young woman to sing with the popular Baltimore Echoes. She then toured for years with the Campbell Brothers. Jackson also became active in the House of God Keith Dominion, a charismatic religious denomination best known for its ecstatic music-fueled services. In fact, Katie was called the Mahalia Jackson of the House of God. In 1983, she recorded a wonderful LP with the Gospel Community Choir, titled Precious Lord. My favorite track is her double-timed rave-up of the old spiritual It Rained, so it's not surprising that many of Jackson's killer early recordings for the House of God, Keith Dominion, have been re-released through the Fame or Hooli label in recent years.

0: I'm Robert Darden. Shout! 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
1: Hey, this is World Cafe. I'm Raina Duris. When you hear the name Josh Groban, you might think of his soaring voice in songs like this.
2: You raise me.
1: Josh has been performing for massive crowds since he was in his late teens, when he was basically discovered by producer and composer David Foster. He's sold millions and millions of records. He's sung on stage at the Oscars. He's performed at countless benefits and in front of world leaders. And you might expect a person with a voice and career like his to be very serious. And he is serious about music. But as you'll hear in this conversation, Josh Groban is also somehow just a normal, funny, friendly dude. In our chat today, he'll talk about what it was like to be a young man thrust into the spotlight and how he didn't always feel like his public image aligned with who he really was. And we get into his new album, Cinematic. It's a collection of famous songs from movies. He explains how he chose them, how he felt pressure to do them justice, and also shares a really heartwarming story about how he brought his dad into the studio to record one of the songs on it. That is all on the way. We'll start with a clip of Josh Groban's performance of the song Skyfall, originally performed by Adele for the James Bond film. Here is Josh Groban on World Cafe.

0: Josh Groban with his version of Skyfall, the theme to the James Bond film, originally by Adele. That is on Josh Groban's new album, Cinematic, and he's here to talk about it today on World Cafe. I'm Raina Duras. Josh, welcome to the World Cafe.
1: I'm honored to be here. Thank you for having me.
0: I'm so happy to have you. This is an album where you're reinterpreting famous songs from film soundtracks. Where did the desire to interpret this time around, rather than release original songs, come from?
1: Well, you know, whenever there's a kind of a, I've got the bug for interpretation, and I decide to kind of put a pause on the original music, there's always a couple of things that happen. One, the first thing is that there's usually something that's nagging at me from a very young age of, these are songs that I just really want to sing. As a vocalist, it's always a gift to have great songs, and the songwriting process for me was something that didn't really even happen for me until the second album. And so I think after a couple things happened at once, I did Sweeney Todd for a year on Broadway, where I had the opportunity to interpret and perform some of the greatest, you know, masterwork of musical music, musical theater music that has ever been written. And so I was in that headspace of just wanting to be, you know, somebody that could take on that material. And then, you know, the universe just kind of told me that this was the right time for these songs. I was asked by Francis Ford Coppola to sing the Godfather theme for him for the American Film Institute. That song, Skyfall, I decided to do at the Coliseum in Las Vegas at the end of every night, because Adele had just been on the stage before us. And, you know, these film songs just kind of started to make their way into my periphery of in ways that were very unexpected, and it kind of pushed me into this. Plus, I'm a slow writer, so I wanted a little more time. Wanted a little more time for that album next.
0: We're gonna get into the song from The Godfather in a minute and talk a little more about that. But then I know you've been asked this before. How did you choose which movie songs to record? Because there are so many out there.
1: There are so many, and it's hard because the long list is really long, and it's the kind of thing where you have your favorites. As soon as people that you work with realize you're doing this kind of project, they throw a lot of songs in the ring. Oh, you're definitely going to sing this, right? Or, you know, there's a lot of favorites out there, and sometimes the pressure can be even greater doing an album of songs that are this beloved than it is giving something new to the world, which of course is very personal and very vulnerable, and you want it to do well. But if it doesn't do well, nobody's going to hate you for it.
0: Yeah, no one's going to be mad at you.
1: They just won't know.
0: Yeah.
1: So, you know, I think the criteria for us was, of course, these were songs that I felt, you know, had a personal meaning for me outside of the context of the film.
0: Yeah.
1: They had to be right for my voice. They had to be right for, I think, the relevance that they have in the world. There were songs that I think had much more of an emotional punch than I was expecting, beyond any kind of fame potency of the movie. So, you know, and then the goosebump test. We'd sit at a piano and we would just sing. And if it didn't get us with just a piano and a vocal, then it didn't feel like it was right to put 80 more musicians on it.
0: Right. Yeah, that's interesting. You are taking it out of the context of the movie itself. It has to stand on its own as a song.
1: It does. It does.
0: I am talking to Josh Groban on World Cafe. His new album is called Cinematic. Right now, I would like to hear another song from the album, the one from The Godfather, Bruxa e Letra. Did I do okay with that?
1: You did. You did perfectly.
0: Thank you. So you mentioned Francis Ford Coppola asked you to sing this when he was being given the Lifetime Achievement Award at the American Film Institute.
1: Yeah.
0: You performed this in front of him.
1: Incredibly nerve-wracking.
0: Yeah.
1: I was honored to be asked, but there is something, you know, that happens. Just the atoms in the room just seem to change when you're standing there and you're hearing that violin and that accordion behind you, and you're looking out on Al Pacino and Robert De Niro and Francis Ford Coppola, and, you know,
0: something you can't do with a Disney movie.
1: That's generally not going to happen.
0: Yeah.
1: I think both of them voiced Disney movies at one point in their life. But yes, no, it was definitely one of those rooms where I didn't want to mess this up. I had originally done a demo of this and sent this to them in Italian, and I got the note back that Mr. Coppola would like this instead in Sicilian. And I'm thinking, oh, this is serious business. This has to be, I have to do this right. And so we did an arrangement for 13 pieces. A wonderful arranger, Chris Walden, did that for us, and it went really, really well, and he really liked it. So that was one where that was the template for what we then wound up doing in London with 85 pieces.
0: Right. And you didn't record it in a booth. You did it in the room with the orchestra, right?
1: There were some songs that Greg Wells, our producer, said, you know, to really feel to really feel the vibe of this, go in the room, take the headphones off, and just sing with the orchestra. Now, that's a lot of sound coming at you. That's a big volume to try and sing over when you don't have your cans on. But there's something that happens when you're all in it together. And if you mess up, they have to stop. If somebody else doesn't do their intonation right, you have to start over. And that tightrope walk was really powerful to feel in the moment. And I don't always get to record it like that, but I think it comes through in the recording that it was really in the moment.
0: It must feel amazing when you nail it, when you get that take where everybody does it how they want to do it.
1: It's a small room with 85 people feeling a sigh of relief at the end of it, and you're holding on to that last note. And then there's that little silence right before they turn off the red button and say, got it, and everybody clicks their bows and you're clapping and it's just, and then you go get a cup of coffee. And, that's the live element that is so special when you get it right.
0: Well, let's hear your version. It's Josh Groban, Bruxa La Terra on World Cafe.

0: A song originally from The Godfather. You heard it performed there by my guest today, Josh Groban. That's on his new album, Cinematic. I'm Raina Duras. This is World Cafe. In that song, you sing in Sicilian. You've performed songs in many different languages, Italian, Portuguese, French, in Japanese.
1: Yeah.
0: Learning and singing in a new language, I guess, is part of the gig. But can you talk about doing it properly and feeling the meaning in a language that maybe you don't really speak?
1: Yeah, it's an amazing process. It's something that I started doing very young, just in my voice training. I would sing, you know, art pieces and, you know, light arias and things like that. And so I got to know the Romance languages pretty well as a singer, because a lot of the stuff that you train with is in those languages. And for me, you know, there's a couple of things that feel really special when you're doing it. First of all, there's a fluidity. There's a different cadence to the language that changes the way you sing. And there's this fascinating thing that happens sometimes when you sing in a different language, where somebody sometimes will be out there and doesn't understand a thing you're saying, but totally understands what you're saying. And then, of course, for me, when I'm training beforehand, I'm always working with a coach. I really, even if I feel pretty confident after all these years, I really like to work with a coach to make sure that I'm not falling into any pitfalls of a certain dialect from a certain region that might take it out of the neutrality of it. And learning it backwards and forwards, so that by the time that I sing it, it's as if it were in English for me. But if I were to translate it back into English, something about the poetry, something about the way it's sung would totally change. And that's something that, as a singer, I never wanted to get rid of when I got my first album deal. I wanted to keep that as part of something that I do, because it's so fun to do as a singer. And I was feeling such a connection from the audience when they would hear it as well, which was fun. And then when you go to those countries, it gives you a chance to do that. And then English is that for those countries, you know?
0: Yeah. Is there a language that you found most challenging?
1: I think French is the most
0: really?
1: Challenging. Yeah. I mean, you know, Spanish, Italian, you know, E-U-A-A, Japanese as well. You know, French is one of those languages where there are three or four ways to say ooh.
0: Yeah.
1: You know, and the way your tongue is placed, depending on which type of vowel you're singing, also changes the way you have to support it, the way it sings in your throat. And it's one, I think it's a language where, and Portuguese was complicated this way too, Brazilian Portuguese. But, you know, from a technical standpoint, you always want to sing with clarity. You want to sing with openness. You don't ever want to feel like things are too squeezed or too tight. And with French, unless you grew up there and know it, you know, fluently, that one is a challenge. I have less French songs in my repertoire than Spanish and Italian for that very reason. But when you get it right, it's, you know, somebody wrote once that singing in French is like a dessert, and it really is. It's incredible. It's an incredible feeling.
0: Yeah. I mean, I grew up taking French in school in Canada.
1: You get it.
0: And oh boy,
1: oh, yeah.
0: I still can't. you have a theater background. You've been on Broadway. Whether you're singing in a different language or you're singing in English, how do you think about telling a story with your voice and your performance?
1: Well, I think tapping into the things that are universal. For me, if I'm singing in a different language or it was made famous by another singer, the best way that I can honor that is to find my own story in it. I often will say, you know, that singing songs from my first album at 45 years old is so much more meaningful for me now than it was then, because I hadn't lived those things. I was approximating. I was singing these songs of great love and loss, and people were connecting with it, but they were connecting with it based on their own stories and making it a soundtrack to their own experiences, where I had not had those experiences yet. So, finding those, now having the richness of life behind everything, you can find those things.
0: Can you think of a song from your first album that has taken on maybe a new or deeper meaning for you? We could play a clip.
1: Yeah, I had a song called To Where You Are from the first album, which was a song about losing somebody meaningful to you. It was written by Richard Marx and Linda Thompson, and it was, I think, really, it was my first ever, like, radio song. It was the first song that, you know, some radio stations were playing it, and people were pulling over in their cars and calling in. I'd be doing an interview, and they would play the song. You know, it wasn't playlisted at all. They'd just say, oh, we're in. Josh is here. We're going to play a song one time. And people were calling in, crying, saying, I just thought of, you know, this person that meant something to me, this family member. And I can't tell you how much comfort this has given to me. And I'm sitting there going, wow, you know, thank you. I'm so glad. And I hadn't, you know, I barely dealt with any kind of loss in my life at that point. I was 17, 18 when I recorded it. And so now when I sing that song from the stage, there is so much tribute behind it. There is so much celebration behind it. And I feel it the way I think they felt it then, now. And so I didn't put it in my set lists for a good long time because of that very sentiment. And now when I put it in the show, there's something we're all connecting with together, as opposed to just, I'm presenting this to you that hopefully you will connect with. So yeah, that's a good example.
0: Here's Josh Groban to Where You Are on World Cafe.

0: That was some of To Where You Are from Josh Groban. That's from his very first album. He's here with me today. Josh Groban has a new album called Cinematic. This is World Cafe. There are a few guests on this album, but one that jumps out is Jack Groban, your dad, who plays trumpet on the song Moon River. Yeah. Tell us a bit about your dad. Do you remember him playing trumpet when you were a kid?
1: I don't, because by the time I was born, he stopped playing. And only after, I'd say, maybe after I turned 15, 16, he finally said, you know, some of my old bandmates, he had a band called The Aggregation when he was, this is like 67, 68. And he would play in jazz bands. They would play birthdays and bar mitzvahs and, you know, weddings. And they just did it to make a buck. But he said, you know, somebody from my old band, they had a recording that they made from some board mixes of all of our live performances. And they had a live CD made. There is one copy of this and I own it. And we would play it and I would listen to that. I go, Dad, you were really, really good. I mean, like, he was really good. But, you know, he came from a fairly conservative background and his parents said to him, like, you know, well, okay, that's nice. Now it's time to go into business or study something else. And I think that he loved it, but he didn't love it so much that he was willing to put his life on the line for it. And so he put it away, but he didn't even play it for fun after that. My dad is such an interesting guy because he is so musical. I got all my DNA from him in the music department and I've heard him sit and play the piano endlessly. He'll go and he'll sit and he'll play blues and C, and you know, we would hear him play all the time and he whistles around the house. He's musical, but the trumpet stayed in the case and he had this old dusty case. It said Dizzy Gillespie for president on the front. And you know, and as a kid I would just say, like, oh Dad, you know, can I see the trumpet? And he'd go, yeah, sure. And I'd play around. There's pictures of me, you know, playing around with it. And I'd say, oh Dad, can you play a little bit? And he'd go, there you go. You know, he just wouldn't play. And I finally got him to play. I did a musical theater album called Stages, and I did a song called Old Devil Moon, and Chris Bode was the trumpet player on that. And Chris was touring and couldn't show up in LA. We played the Dolby Theater. And I said, Dad, can you play Old Devil Moon with me? And he came out and he absolutely crushed it. And then he put it away. And that was like, you know, 12 years ago. So I knew he could do it.
0: Yeah.
1: And I had this version of Moon River that was arranged by one of my favorite jazz arrangers of all time, Vince Mendoza. And we had a trumpet solo built into the arrangement. And I was actually in a text back and forth with the great Terrence Blanchard, who I had met through mutual friends and through our foundations. And he was like, yeah, man, I love this song. Great arrangement. Send me in, coach, you know. And I'm kind of ready to send this to Terrence. And I kind of thought to myself, wait a minute. Hang on a minute. This song is so nostalgic. And, you know, I know that he used to play this in college. I'm thinking, is my favorite trumpet player right in front of me? And I didn't even realize it. And Terrence, of course, totally understood. He's the best and he's so brilliant. You know, there's a line around the block of people trying to collaborate with him. And he's like, yeah, man, I totally get it. Do this with your dad. And
0: what was your dad's reaction, though, when you asked him?
1: My dad was super surprised. I think he was really touched by the idea. And nobody recorded when he and I performed live together. So I didn't have anybody out there to record it. So I said, for us to have a song like this together would be really special. And he goes, let me start warming up. And he unzipped the case and he got the trumpet out and he had 2 weeks. And Greg Wells, our producer, who is the most amazing guy, said, oh my God, I have such an amazing relationship with my father. This is a father-son track. Anybody who has that same relationship will understand this. He said, let's make this so special. He called up Sunset Sound, which he knew was, Dizzy Gillespie's, it was Louis Armstrong's favorite studio in Los Angeles. And he's calling the guy, the engineer, and he's going, hey, isn't Louis' stool still there that he used to sit on when he'd play? And he goes,
0: oh,
1: yeah, we have it in the corner. He goes,
0: Come on.
1: You set up Louis' stool and Louis' old mics, and can we just make it really great for Josh's dad? And so we surprised him with all that, and we brought him in, and to sit next to him with a little mixing board, so I'd give him everything he needed. You know, Dad, you need more drums, you need more of this. And to be able to watch him just without even flinching, tapping into that side of him again, Mr. Business Guy, his whole life. And all of a sudden, he's got the headphones. He's never recorded in his life. It was only live recordings. It was the most powerful, the most emotional studio experience I've ever had. And in concert, I put his video of it on screen and we get to do a virtual duet together every night. And that'll be a forever one of one track for me. And so very, very special. And we talk about it. I mean, I played Madison Square Garden and sent him the video. And it's just so fun to celebrate him in front of all these people. My music director, Tarek, gave him the nickname of Smoky Lips, which is now like, we've created a monster, you know, like everybody's, I hear guys in the back in the nosebleed seats going, we love you, Jack, you know.
0: Amazing.
1: It's been really, really fun.
0: All right, we have to hear it. Here's Josh Groban featuring his father, Jack Groban, a.k.a. Smoky Lips on the trumpet. This is Moon River.

0: friend.
1: Moon River. That's Josh Groban with trumpet from his dad, Jack Groban. In a minute, Josh takes you back to the beginning of his career and talks about what it was like to be a young man with a big voice, suddenly finding himself in very high-profile situations. That's when our conversation continues on World Cafe.

0: Welcome back to World Cafe. I'm Raina Duras. Today, I'm talking to Josh Groban. He has a new album called Cinematic.
1: When your career started, you were really young. You were like late teens, early 20s. And it's not like you were, you know, some 20-year-old guy going around and gigging at bars and clubs. You were working with people like David Foster and singing with like Celine Dion and going on the Rosie O'Donnell show. Was that a lot to deal with at that age? Like, what do you remember feeling at that point?
2: It was a lot to deal with at that age, and it was a lot to deal with for many years after that. Mm-hmm. I was, you know, when I tell a story about being in the back of a choir in middle school because I was too shy to even sing a solo, I was very, very introverted in school. I was not like, you know, I didn't have a great middle school experience. I was shy, you know, my grades weren't great. I had ADD and didn't know it, and just like I was the back of the class kind of kid. And it was a teacher that kind of pulled me out from the back of a choir and said, hey, there's something special here, and I'm going to give you a song as an assignment. That assignment changed my whole life. And that happened at 13 and a half, that moment in school. And David Foster kind of discovered me at 16.
1: Yeah.
2: So the time difference between being the kid that could barely stand in front of a microphone and being asked to sing with Celine Dion and Barbra Streisand and all of these legends was such a short amount of time. And I think that my naivete worked in my favor. I think having not experienced what it feels like to fall at that point, I knew what it felt like to fall socially and academically. I had no idea what failure in music or singing a wrong note or any of those things could feel like. So that in that way, youth worked in my favor, but I was wearing a coat that was way too big. And
1: right. Yeah.
2: It was not until my 30s that I started to really kind of say, okay, I own this now.
1: Like, I'm curious because I think that time in your life, you really are, for anybody, you're figuring out who you are. And then suddenly you're, you know, your face is on CDs and you're on talk shows and you're, I guess the industry is trying to figure out who you are at the exact same time or deciding some of that for you.
2: Yeah.
1: And that feels like it would be
2: It was a strange thing for the human kind of ego, and especially at that age when you're so sensitive and you're still kind of developing who you are. Your identity, your self-identity is still growing and it's still being nurtured. And these are pivotal years for your emotional development. And you're getting just as much praise in one ear as you are criticism in the other, combined with the fact that you're trying to figure out your place in this strange industry where you don't feel like there's really a category for it and you don't belong. And meanwhile, you're reading other articles and things like that where everybody else is kind of going, I don't know what to make of this. And there was, it kind of went from high school to the music business was the same kind of feeling. I'm like, I'm kind of not in a club, you know, and I'm going to just kind of do my thing. And ultimately, when I talk to young singers now, I talk about the fact that really worked in my favor. It felt crappy in the moment, but it allowed me to keep my head down and not get too overly excited by any hype or too overly down about any criticism. I had no choice but to just keep writing my own playbook and to keep doing it with an audience that was gradually and steadily really connecting to me and allowing me to stay afloat, which as fads and trends change, that was my salvation going forward. I was just able to kind of keep doing my thing.
1: I'm talking to Josh Groban on World Cafe. There is also this other side of you, these other places people may know you from. I think pretty early on, like the same year you released your debut album, you were starting to get cast in TV shows and you had lots of memorable cameos and characters, The Office and Glee, It's Always Sunny in Philadelphia, Parks and Rec. But I think my personal favorite Josh Groban cameo came out around 2009. And I'm so excited to have an excuse to put this on the radio. It's from the comedy show Tim and Eric, awesome show, great job. And just for some context, this is going to sound ridiculous. There's this character, Casey, who sings extremely stupid songs. He dies in a van explosion. And then you, Josh Groban, do a special tribute album. They make one of those old school commercials for it.
2: Yep.
1: I don't think you even have to have seen this if you're listening to find it funny, but I'm going to play the clip.
2: And if you have to pull over and cry while you listen to this, we will understand.
1: Yes.
3: Cinco Musical Tapes introduces a touching tribute to the music of Casey and his brother. Groban sings Casey from legendary recording artist Josh Groban.

0: these tapes will stand the test of time and will make you believe in the power of music. And while Casey is gone forever, his songs will live.
1: I think my favorite one.
0: Thanks to Josh Groban.
2: Hamburgers and hot dogs too. I want to have a barbecue.
3: The tear.
2: Bang, bang, cops and robbers.
1: So, I have to say, I was walking around singing Bang, Bang, Cops and Robbers, like, right before this interview, because it was stuck in my head. But what I love in that is, not that it's just, not, it is funny, and I love that, but you're doing this extremely silly thing, and you're taking it seriously. And this kind of ties back to what you were saying earlier, where you were wearing a coat that was too big. When you're the kind of singer that you are, there can be this real, like, seriousness around it and the way you're perceived.
3: Mm-hmm.
1: Does doing funny stuff give you a kind of freedom?
3: Yeah, it tailors the coat for me because it allows me to show the side of me that's not, like, you know, on the billboard. I think that there was a pressure so early on that and an image that took off fairly quickly when I was this young guy singing these songs that were, you know, very serious. And I am that serious about my music. But at the end of the day, when I walked off stage or walked out of the studio, I was this guy.
1: Yeah.
3: And I think there was this pedestal that I was placed on that felt, you know, kind of superhuman. It felt like I could never live up to that pressure consistently. And when I started to get in the room with people that I thought were really funny, and I started to be able to kind of speak the language of weird with these comedy heroes of mine and people that I knew, you know, just were of that same silliness. And I got asked to do things. I always said yes, because it showed, you know, it allowed me to diffuse, I think. Yeah. It let out the steam for me. It allowed me to kind of make light of myself a little bit, which I think I was desperate to do at that time when everybody thought that I was taking myself very seriously because the music was so serious. And it also, I think, just allowed me to branch out as far as, you know, not everybody's not one thing.
1: Yeah.
3: And I started to find, I think, more listeners and more fans that were like, hey, you know, I love this thing too. And I started to make friends, and then that branched out. And I've done, like you said, I've cameoed on all my favorite things. You know, I'm jealous of myself. My next thing that I have coming out is I got to sing with Spinal Tap at Stonehenge. It was the
1: amazing.
3: And I got to work with the great Rob Reiner, and we had the most incredible time. But, you know, anytime I get to do something that allows that side to trickle through, at some point it may be the only thing I start to do, but we'll see. Not quite yet.
1: I mean, I remember seeing that kind of like right when it came out, that Tim and Eric thing, and being like, wait, he's funny. This is so cool. And I have to say, over the years, it's been kind of fun to watch those different sides of you kind of become one thing and to see that nuance.
3: The fact that I was able to use my voice for comedy, it had only ever been a tool for kind of crying emotions, happy and sad. And so the fact that I could use the gravitas of my singing for something that was in service of the rhythm of humor and comedy was like, oh man, this is another card I want to have in my deck. This is something I want to keep doing.
1: My guest today on World Cafe, if you're just joining us, is Josh Groban. He has a new album called Cinematic. For a lot of young people, a lot of kids, the first time they get exposed to musicals is watching Disney movies. You have a few songs from Disney films on the album. What was the first Disney movie you got into a kid? Like, what was little Josh Groban singing along to nonstop?
3: I would think I was just humming along to Fantasia. That was my first Disney movie that ever saw. And I was just singing all the great melodies. I don't think there were any lyrics in that. It was just, I just couldn't stop whistling it. And then, you know, I think really it was that Menken, you know, era of Beauty and the Beast and Little Mermaid and Lion King and just these epic songs. And when I talk about how film can be such an incredible, you know, connector for great melodies. I mean, the Disney canon has created some of, I think, the most wonderful melodies and lyrics of all time. I could have done an entire Disney album. On this album, Greg and I looked at each other before we started and said, we have to contain ourselves. Maybe we have one Disney song on here. We can't go overboard here. And the fact that three crept in anyway goes to show just how undeniable that, you know, that repertoire is. And so we chose the three that were, you know, my childhood, also felt, again, to that relevance outside of the movie aspect to it, felt really right. And they were just they're always just a pleasure to sing.
1: Well, the last song I want to play from the new album is a Disney song. We were talking about it a little bit earlier, but maybe we can dig in a little bit more.
3: Yeah.
1: From The Lion King, Can You Feel the Love Tonight? A massive, massive song when it came out originally.
3: Yeah.
1: Talk to me a little more about making, talk to me about making it your own.
3: You know, there are songs where my immediate reaction to doing that song was no, because the original is such an untouchable classic. And, you know, and it's always scary to try doing it. Again, it's that piano goosebump thing. And also it's the fact that, you know, Greg and I were, we would talk about everything in the studio. We would sing a little bit. We would look at lyrics, and then we would talk about politics. We'd talk about the news. We would talk about, you know, and every day the news was just worse and worse and worse. And there was,

0: really anthemic.
1: Tell me about bringing in the Gay Men's Chorus of Los Angeles for it.
0: I heard their sound in my head, first and foremost. I had sung with them. President Obama did a big concert on the National Lawn right before his inauguration. And I was lucky enough to be part of that concert. And I sang with the Gay Men's Chorus of Washington, D.C. with Heather Headley. And I just remember hearing this wave of voices behind me when we sang that and just thinking, this is one of the most beautiful sounds I've ever heard in my life. And so it really was twofold. It was that I heard them. I heard this sound that they create on this track. And I also turned to Greg and I said, you know, if we can find a way to represent and support and show allyship for a community that really needs to feel this love right this moment, that would be a great way to tip the hat to that community while at the same time. And so we reached out to the chapter in Los Angeles, and they were so gracious and they were brilliant. And that was an incredible studio session, and they sound absolutely awesome on the track, and was just proud to be able to collaborate with them on a song that I think needs to be out there and means so much to what we need to feel right now.
1: Josh Groban performing Can You Feel the Love Tonight on World Cafe.

0: from his new album, Cinematic, Josh Groban with Can You Feel the Love Tonight on World Cafe. Cinematic is out now. Josh has been my guest today. This has been so great. Josh, thank you so much for being here.
1: It's been such a pleasure, Raina. Thank you so much for including me.
0: I'm Raina Duras, back in a moment with more World Cafe.

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Even if you just go check out the video for that, it is worth it. 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

0: JD McPherson, head over heels, wrapping up this hour of World Cafe. Thank you again to Josh Groban for being my guest on the show today. And thanks to our senior producer here at World Cafe, Kimberly Junot, for her work on that session. Also, thank you to the public radio stations who carry this show, bring it to you all across the country, and the team who make it. We produce it at WXPN at the University of Pennsylvania in Philadelphia. I'm Raina Duras. Thanks for listening to World Cafe from NPR.
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5: 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It's time for Cruisin' the Decades, episode number 183. And on today's program, obscure 60s psychedelic rock from Canada, The Plastic Cloud, plus a 1936 spiritual gospel tune I recently discovered, and it really knocked me out. You gotta hear this song. We'll take a look at one of the best films of the early 90s. It's all about a pirate radio station. We'll listen to the soundtrack from that film, too. And the ultimate supergroup of the 1980s, Willie, Johnny, Waylon, and Chris. And a band from Perth, Australia that got a nice bit of attention from the Eurovision competition. Welcome aboard for Cruisin' the Decades. We begin over a century ago. This is the American Quartet with a song that dates back to 1913. In fact, Bing Crosby sang this song some 30 years later, but this is a 1913 recording of Sailing Down the Chesapeake Bay, the American Quartet on Cruisin' the Decades.

0: near the Chesapeake, sailing down the Chesapeake Bay.
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This is Cruising the Decades, a really magnificent song and a landmark piece of music in the history of what became country music, like recorded country music and the industry, the business of music. That was one of the first million-selling country records. Some analysts believe it sold 2 or 3 million copies or more, and that's remarkable for 1924. That was Vernon Dalhart, and the song is called The Prisoner's Song. Isn't there such amazing history with all of these great records we enjoy? As we go into the 1930s, here's a gospel tune that I recently came across on a Yazoo Records reissue compilation from the 90s. And this song absolutely knocks me out because this is 1936. This is Bluebird Records, Hattiesburg, Mississippi, July of 1936. This is Blind Roosevelt Graves and his brother, Uroy Graves. And this is right on that line between country blues, gospel, and setting the stage for what might eventually become rock and roll. This is 1936, and as you listen to the percussion, Uroy Graves, the brother, is not playing drums. He's playing the rhythm with a tambourine. So this infectious pulse feels decades ahead of its time. Music history. This is Cruisin' the Decades in 1936.

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Over 100 years of music. This is the global edition of Cruisin' the Decades, broadcast worldwide on AM, FM, and shortwave.

You're listening to Cruise in the Decades, and we are in the 1940s. Count Basie's orchestra, the vocal of Jimmy Rushing. They called him Mr. 5x5. I'm going to move to the outskirts of town. That's a 1942 song. Jimmy Rushing was the voice of the Count Basie Orchestra from 1935 through 1948 and had an extensive solo career after that. A core voice to the Kansas City swing sound, Cruising the Decades, a musical history appreciation journey. We're moving into the 1950s. Boy, this is a landmark record, a huge record of the late 50s era from Phil and Don, the Everly Brothers. Number one for 5 weeks in the United States, a chart topper for 7 weeks in the UK, and as a bonus, it also topped the country charts in the US. It's kind of an omnipresent song of that era. The Everly Brothers on Cruisin' the Decades.

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This is Cruisin' the Decades.

The word epistle means letter. So epistle to paradise translates to a letter to paradise, a very dreamy title for a nice piece of obscure Canadian psychedelia, 1968. That band had just one album, The Plastic Cloud. They came from out near Toronto in the late 60s. You're on Cruising the Decades. I'm Brad Savage. Find out what we're up to at cruisingthedecades.com. We go into the 1970s for Suzy Quatro. She had a bunch of hits in the UK, just one, just stumbling in. In the United States, she is also very well known for playing Leather Tuscadero in Happy Days. This is Suzy Quatro. This was 1973. This is 48 Crash.

That's 48 Crash by Suzy Quatro. Top five in the UK, but not a very big song. Most of her material didn't fare as well on the charts in the United States. Cruising the decades, and we're going to hang out for a 70s era bonus track. I recently came up with this early single by Rose Tattoo, highly influential band from Australia in the late 70s. Harry Vanda and George Young, the same production team behind much of AC/DC's early work, produced this band. They were very influential in hard rock and early metal. In fact, Guns N' Roses covered this song. The original is from 1978. This is Australia's Rose Tattoo. Nice boys, don't play rock and roll on Cruisin' the Deck.

an audio journey, song by song, through every genre of popular music and recorded music history, from swing, jazz, folk, and blues, and the Great American Songbook, to punk, new wave, garage, and alternative. This is the global edition of Cruisin' the Decades with Brad Savage. 100 years of music, one song per decade.

Cruising the Decades with four artists that really only need a first name. Willie and Waylon, Chris and Johnny, the Highwaymen with Highwayman, originally by Jimmy Webb in 1977. Glenn Campbell did it too, but in 85 it became a massive blockbuster number one for the Highwaymen project. And if you like that, look up the reimagining by the Highwaymen, released in 2019. The Highwaymen, a supergroup of Brandi Carlile, Natalie Hemby, Amanda Shires, and Maren Morris, changing up Jimmy Webb's original lyrics. That's a 1985 hot pick. And since we have a moment, let's play a bonus track. Let's play a 1980s bonus track from the early days for REM. The album Life's Rich Pageant. Here's Fall on Me. I'm Cruising the Decades.

0: Fall on Me. On Cruise in the Decades, I'm Brad Savage, and as we move to 1990, a film that had a tremendous impact on me as a young high schooler, Christian Slater stars as a pirate radio DJ in Pump Up the Volume in 1990. It's a terrific film, great soundtrack, and to a young aspiring broadcaster, I will never admit on all of these legitimate broadcast stations that I operated a homebrew broadcast signal from my bedroom growing up. Never happened. It's not true. This is Pump Up the Volume, the original movie trailer.
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0: Oh, I tremendously enjoy that film, and it's a great soundtrack. The theme song of the film is Everybody Knows by Leonard Cohen. For the Pump Up the Volume soundtrack, it was re-recorded by Concrete Blonde. 1990 on Cruisin' the Decades.

0: quite a story and quite an album for Sean Mullins. In 2006, the New Orleans tribute album Ninth Ward Pickin' Parlor, after Hurricane Katrina ravaged the city. That was Cold Black Heart on Cruise in the Decades. Well, now to 2014 for my buddy from Oxford, Mississippi, the great singer-songwriter and creator, Mr. Charlie Mars. We bring you a selection called The Money.
1: Hi, this is Charlie Mars, and you're hearing a 100-year musical journey through the history of recorded music. You found Cruising the Decades with Brad Savage, 100 Years of Music.

That is Charlie Marr's 2014, The Money. And now for the 2020s, a song that was released in 2023. I just came across it recently, a band from Perth, Australia, that was on the Eurovision competition. They formed in 99, had several albums, but in 2023, they went on Eurovision. They placed ninth. They didn't win, but I just found this on MTV. I found one of the MTV channels that still plays videos and discovered this song just recently. This is the Australian band Voyager. And the song is Promise on Cruisin' the Decades.

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Mostly sunny today with a high of 79. We do have some fog out and about, some pretty thick patches, we understand. So do be careful out there. And Muncie, just a lot of mist on the windshields as you start out, if you parked outdoors. Clear tonight, a low of 59, sun and 81 for Tuesday. 62 now at IPR at 5:43.

We do have some fog out there at the Muncie Airport, Delaware County, Johnson Field. We have quarter-mile visibility. So, especially if you're driving outside of town, whatever town that may be, look out.

0: Later this month, Phoebe Bridgers is releasing her first solo album in 6 years. To celebrate, taking you back to her 2020 appearance on this show. In the middle of the pandemic lockdowns, would she join me to talk about her last album, one that became a defining record of that era, Punisher. Phoebe Bridgers, next time on an Encore World Cafe.
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2: Yeah. Stay with us. 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
4: Mostly sunny skies in today's IPR forecast from the National Weather Service. A high of 79, clear tonight, 57 the low. Sun and 81 for Tuesday with patches of fog like we have this morning. According to the instrumentation out of the Muncie Airport, we've had a quarter mile visibility, and we'll get an update on that fairly soon. Outside of our windows, it doesn't look too bad, but out in the country. Out in the country. Remember that song? Yes. Three Dog Night, I believe. Foggy. So be ye advised. For tomorrow night, clear, a low of 59. The next patches of rain will move through on Thursday. 63 degrees now, with hazy sunshine and some fog at 8:30 before 8.
0: It's Morning Edition from NPR News. I'm A. Martinez.
5: And I'm Steve Inskeep. Good morning. A court ruling against the Trump administration is clearing the way for many student loan borrowers to get out of debt. The case alleged that almost 500,000 students were victims of fraud. 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
15: Mostly sunny skies in today's IPR forecast with a high of 79. Clear tonight, 57 the low. Sun and 81 for Tuesday with fog early in the morning. For tomorrow night, clear skies and a low of 59. Sunny for Wednesday with a high up to 83. Rain coming in on Thursday with a high of 82.
0: It's Morning Edition from NPR News. I'm Amy Martinez.
16: And I'm Steve Inskeep. Good morning. A court ruling against the Trump administration is clearing the way for many student loan borrowers to get out of debt. The case alleged that almost 500,000 students were victims of fraud. Here's NPR's Corey Turner.
17: The class action suit, originally filed in 2019 against the first Trump administration, centered on a federal rule known as borrower defense. It's supposed to allow borrowers to ask the U.S. Education Department to erase their debts if a college has misled them about things like their job prospects or salary after graduation.
18: When I enrolled, I was told that I would be eligible for licensure in my state. That was not the case.
17: Jessica Fiant earned an undergraduate degree from University of Phoenix, hoping to become a clinical psychologist. Before she took out loans, she says she made sure to ask the enrollment counselor, would her degree be accepted by the graduate programs she was interested in? Would it help her get licensed where she lived in Michigan?
18: And in the end, they kept saying yes, yes, yes, and that was not the case.
17: During Trump's first term, thousands of borrowers who claimed they had been similarly ripped off by predatory schools waited years to have their claims reviewed. So a group called the Project on Predatory Student Lending filed a lawsuit, hoping to force the department to cancel and refund the loans. In 2022, the Biden administration agreed to a settlement, pledging that these borrowers would receive either automatic relief or a timely review of their claims. The current Trump administration has argued they need more time for those reviews, but this latest ruling rejected that argument, saying the government has had plenty of time. Eileen Connor, who heads the Project on Predatory Student Lending, says this ruling

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1: I'm Chris Boyd. 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
2: I'm a ghost floating through rooms unseen, you know? I'm just less visible.
1: We'll talk with a writer whose experience of her own physical appearance has been shaped throughout her life by relentless media messaging around who counts as attractive, by cruel comments that lodged deep within her psyche, and by her sexual orientation as a lesbian. She's now a parent, and she's been thinking through how she might prepare her daughter for a world that is likely to always judge her looks before anything else.
2: It's like you get compliments, so you want more compliments, so you start playing to the gaze even more and more and more. So in some ways, I feel like she's a little more wrapped up in it.
1: Our conversation starts after a short break.
3: Live from NPR News in New York City, I'm Doahli Saikautau. Acting Attorney General Todd Blanche has rescinded an order for a controversial fund that was formed to compensate some of President Trump's political allies and rioters at the January 6th attack. Senators John Cornyn and Tom Tillis released a joint statement saying they are pleased that the Department of Justice has issued a formal order terminating the anti-weaponization fund. NPR's Claudia Grisales reports.
4: Blanche rescinded the $1.8 billion anti-weaponization fund in writing to address concerns holding up President Trump's nominee for attorney general before a Senate panel. Two Republican senators in their final terms, John Cornyn of Texas and Tom Tillis of North Carolina, wanted written assurances the fund was dead before moving forward with Blanche's nomination on the Senate Judiciary Committee. With the rescindment, Blanche said he was formalizing in writing his testimony before the committee that the fund would not move forward. He said no members were appointed to direct the fund, no funds were transferred, and no claims were paid. Claudia Rizales, NPR News.
3: Japan's yen jumped against the dollar today after a rare joint intervention by the U.S. and Japan last Friday, NPR's Anthony Kuhn reports.
5: Finance Minister Satsuki Katayama said that the U.S. and Japan worked together to sell dollars and buy yen last Friday to curb volatility in financial markets. The move helped the yen to bounce back from its lowest level against the dollar in nearly 40 years. President Trump told reporters that the U.S. was sending a signal of friendship as Japan wanted U.S. help. A stronger yen helps Japan by making imported food and fuel less expensive and helps the U.S. by easing pressure on Japan to sell U.S. dollar assets, which could indirectly affect U.S. interest rates. Trump quipped that Japan has been good to the U.S., with the exception of its surprise attack on Pearl Harbor in 1941. Anthony Kuhn, NPR News.
3: Europe continues to suffer record high temperatures and drought conditions. British authorities have issued fresh health alerts for parts of England where temperatures are forecast to hit 93 degrees today. NPR's Lauren Frayer reports from London.
6: Authorities say half of England is experiencing drought. Green meadows have turned parched, dry brown. And farmers say the lack of rainfall could lead to shortages of some food crops, including wheat, oats, and some vegetables. In the capital, London, parts of the city saw brief showers last month, but no rain was registered all month at Kew Gardens, home to the Royal Botanic Gardens and one of the capital's official weather stations. It's the first totally dry full calendar month since Kew began measuring in 1871. About 20 million people, mostly in southern England, are under water restrictions, what British authorities call a hosepipe ban. Lauren Frayer, NPR News, London.
3: This is NPR News. There are election primaries tomorrow in five states: Kansas, Michigan, Missouri, Virginia, and Washington. In St. Louis, Democratic voters will be choosing between Congressman Wesley Bell and former Congresswoman Cori Bush. One of the major issues in that House race is U.S. support for Israel, as Jason Rosenbaum with St. Louis Public Radio reports.
7: Wesley Bell defeated Cori Bush in the 2024 Democratic primary by about 5 percentage points. He says he's earned the right to return to Washington to obtain much-needed funds for the St. Louis region.
8: It's not about national issues. It's not about international issues.
7: But Bush is hoping St. Louisans reject a multi-million dollar ad campaign from pro-Israel groups. She's called for an end to military aid to the country, while Bell supports continued assistance.
9: I do believe that Benjamin Netanyahu is a war criminal.
7: If Bush wins, she'll join several other Democratic candidates critical of Israel who've prevailed in primaries. For NPR News, I'm Jason Rosenbaum in St. Louis.
3: The first Republican woman elected to represent Texas in Washington, D.C. has died at the age of 83. Kay Granger served in Congress for nearly three decades. The former high school teacher and businesswoman was also the first female mayor of Fort Worth from 1991 to 1995. House Speaker Mike Johnson, announcing her death on social media, said Granger broke barriers for women in public service, including as the first Republican woman to chair the House Appropriations Committee. I'm Dwahli Saikautau, NPR News in New York City.
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1: Consider the four-letter words you would prefer not to be called. And there is at least one that's not actually an expletive, but is so taboo that we might never use it to describe somebody we like, even if our culture might conclude it is accurate. It might be upsetting for anybody, but it is downright damning if you happen to be female. That devastating label, it's ugly. From KERA in Dallas, this is Think. I'm Chris Boyd. Being considered physically attractive says nothing about our character or our sense of humor or how skilled we are at our jobs or what we deserve in life. But it is treated like all those things. The way the world often operates, pretty comes with a privilege and ugly comes with stigma. And in some contexts, anything other than a beautiful appearance, as defined by pop culture and the heterosexual male gaze, equates to ugly. And while we do treat vanity as a minor sin, our culture reserves harsher judgments for those who don't try or try and fail to measure up. Stephanie Farrington is a journalist who writes about gender, sexuality, family, and parenting. Her new book is called Ugly, A Letter to My Daughter. Stephanie, welcome to Think.
14: Thank you. Thank you for having me, Chris. I'm excited to be here.
1: I want to start by defining ugly because you open the book by stating, I am an ugly woman. I was an ugly child, too. Of course, I had to flip to your photo on the book jacket. I have to say, I would never think of you as ugly. I don't think other people would either. And I'm not trying to sort of distract from the conversation by talking you out of this, but I want to talk about how you arrived at this sense of yourself.
14: Well, I think, my ugly sense of self formed. It was formed both tribally. My mother was kind of a prom queen type, and my culturally, because queerness and sexuality and gender is kind of perceived as kind of a social disfigurement. And so, I feel like I think like your ugliness is kind of understood in contrast, like with my mom was very good looking, so compared to me. So I think that the contrast between us really amplified my sense of inadequacy. And I like the idea of calling the book ugly. It was really intentional and addressing it to my daughter because I actively didn't want this to be seen as like a sweet Hallmarky letter from mother to daughter. I wanted it to have the brutality and punch of an Elena Ferrante novel, a kind of rawness, ugly in the extreme vulnerability that it captures. And in many ways, the book is a very angry, aggressive, feminist, queer screed. But I hope the book makes clear that what's ugly in the end are not individual people, but the systems of meaning that create the notion of ugliness.
1: Yeah. I mean, I have come to terms with my own appearance by defining myself as plain. And I wonder if you think these are the same as you see it, or are you looking to kind of take back the word ugly to take the sting out of it?
14: Well, I think like the way I define ugly, you asked that earlier, is like, I think it's just a deviation from norms or what's expected. There is a kind of embrace of the word ugly in the book, in the sense that it's a resistance to, I think it can be used as a kind of resistance to these very coercive status quo ideals of beauty. So by just embracing your misalignments with the status quo, that can be a very empowering thing.
1: You mentioned growing up with a particularly beautiful mother, or people that, you know, she was perceived by people to be very beautiful. Was she fine with you the way you were, or did you spend your childhood and adolescence being told like, oh, Stephanie, put on some lip gloss, or whatever the case may be?
14: Yeah, that's a little complicated, because my mom always told me I was beautiful. But of course, beautiful is not pretty. Pretty can only mean an aesthetic, you know, evaluation of a person. Pretty is like a saying, it's just looking at the surface. Whereas beautiful can mean, you know, you're internally beautiful. You know, it's a much more expansive kind of word. I don't know that she ever used the word pretty. But she definitely, it was more of a gender thing. Like, she didn't quite understand why I didn't want to wear lip gloss or makeup or do my hair a certain way or have a certain posture and wear certain clothes, because she didn't know that I was queer until much, much later. I didn't come out till I was 27. So it took a while to communicate that to her. But she's been very supportive of me. And now, you know, now she's just much more like open to the way that I self-articulate and kind of gets who I am now in a better way since coming out and just aging, you know.
1: Yeah. How did you realize that other people compared you with your family, your mother and your brother, and saw you as somehow less than?
14: Well, I don't know. It was just like the cruel, I meant, double takes that I'd get when I was introduced as her daughter. And I there's a scene in my book in 1986 playing with some friends on Cord Avenue and where I lived, and I was 10. And a woman comes up in a minivan and rolls down the window and says to a neighborhood friend, who's that? And the friend said, oh, that's Chris Sy's daughter. And she said, that's Chris Sy's daughter? Like real scrunched up face. So I kind of had a hazy half thought before, like a hazy sense that, yes, I want as attractive as my mom and brother. But that kind of really brought it home in a amplified way. And I also was told it several times. I mean, maybe a lot of people are. It's still kind of the worst thing you can say to someone, you know, to a woman especially. It was just a sense I had, you know, I looked more like my father's side of the family, and they weren't as conventionally attractive as the Greek side.
1: Since you addressed this book to your daughter, first of all, how old is she now?
14: She's going to be 11 next month.
1: Okay.
14: Yeah.
1: Describe to us what she looks like. Ordinarily, I would not ask a question like this, but it is germane here.
14: For sure. She has dark eyes and dark hair and olive skin. And she's just like my partner. Sabrina is an attractive woman, and they look alike. You know, they're just like conventionally pretty. And she's always been told she's pretty, you know. Oh, you're so cute. Oh, you're so, I love your style. You know, people always kind of compliment her. And I think it kind of creates this vicious feedback loop where it's like you get compliments, so you want more compliments. So you start playing to the gaze even more and more and more. So in some ways, I feel like she's a little more wrapped up in it versus someone like me that kind of was never the kid people said, oh, that's such a beautiful child, you know? I think I'm a little liberated from some of that in a way. And I feel like she feels the pressure of it. And I've definitely seen it, even though she's only, you know, almost 11.
1: I can relate to that liberation. I guess I descend from a long line of plain people or ugly people, what have you. which ultimately is helpful because I have to tell you, Stephanie, in midlife, I don't feel like I am mourning the end of a lot of fawning attention to my youthful beauty, because early on I learned if I wanted approval from people, I needed to look elsewhere.
14: You know, I completely relate. I relate to that so well. I kind of feel like in New York City, I talk about this in the book, but in New York City, when I moved here and like I was in my 20s and 30s, and New York City can kind of feel like a runway where everyone's kind of walking the catwalk, and you kind of feel like the eyes of the world are on you just by virtue of being young, you know? And I feel like now that I'm older, it's a less pressured existence. I kind of feel like I'm a ghost floating through rooms unseen, you know? I'm a little, yeah, I'm just less visible. I think older women, the older you get, the less visible. You're not the focus anymore. And I do find that very liberating. And yeah, I find that empowering too. Yeah, you can, yeah, I agree with you.
1: I do not doubt at all your characterization of your daughter's pleasing appearance to others. I do have to ask though, like, are you confident in your assessment that it's objective? Because I don't know too many parents who don't think their children are just gorgeous.
14: Yeah, I mean, that's a great point. That's a really great point. My mom's father had this joke where a kid gets lost in a crowd and he runs up to an officer and says, "Officer, I can't find my child." And they said, "Well, what does he look like?" "He's the best looking one." Because you do. It's true. That's possible. But I think it's not just that my daughter is aesthetically pleasing, but it's like she's more, and maybe it's a result of wanting to define herself in opposition to her, you know, queer mothers. But she's very feminine, and she's boy crazy already. So there's a lot of that going on too, that kind of like she registers as normal, which is a registration of pretty in a way, you know, whereas if you're like a queer kid, like I was, I felt sort of malformed and awkward and just, unappealing. And there's a lot of shame and stuff involved in my development.
1: It does seem like an interesting challenge for two moms raising a daughter. I mean, of course, growing up in a heteronormative culture, you have been well and truly exposed to, you know, patriarchal standards of beauty and that sort of thing. But when you have this daughter who, at least for now, is embracing a pretty traditional version of femininity, do you and your spouse look at each other and say, oh, this is a whole thing we have to figure our way through?
14: I don't know. I mean, I feel like my daughter, because of us, because of our queer friends, because of queer culture, I mean, she's kind of marked as a queer subject just by virtue of being our kid in a way. And we go to Gay Pride. She has a tradition of going with one of her best friends every year. And they see all kinds of different people. So I think she's getting exposed to the, you know, a more expansive concept of what appealing, attractive, sexy, cute could be. And I also feel like we, like, for example, we're watching the Gilmore Girls, which I never watched originally. And neither did my spouse, Sabrina, but we're watching it with her. And it's from the early aughts, so it's very dated. And there's a lot of comments about thinness and fatness and rigid gender role representations. But it's also an opportunity to kind of disrupt the toxic messaging by talking about it. So we do that, a lot of that with her. And she's just like, I don't know if it's growing up in New York City or being a kid in a queer household, but she's pretty sophisticated about social stuff, and she can kind of discourse about stuff at a more advanced level than your average kid.
1: It is so interesting because even as two devoted feminists raising certainly a feminist daughter, nobody can just pretend that patriarchy will not affect the ways that anyone is judged on their appearance, at least any female person.
14: Yeah, no, absolutely. I agree with you. Like, I feel like, you know, queer culture is this like safe space for us to be in because, you know, you can kind of be every iteration of woman and still feel the heat of another person's desiring gaze. But we don't live in queer culture all day long. You know, we live in the larger world. So I think we still feel the sting of not measuring up.
1: You write that there was a time when your daughter said, "Hey, can you both wear dresses to my next whatever PTA event?" You did consider it.
14: Yeah, I did consider it. I thought I was picturing something like denim or something very simple, mm-hmm. a kind of tomboy dress, if there's such a thing. But I didn't want to drive home the toxic idea that there's only this one way to express your femaleness or your womanness or your girlness. We didn't do it in the end. I don't think that's a great message to send. That would have been a terrible message to send to her, even though she would have delighted in it. But in our household, we definitely do let her do our hair, and we do makeup, and let her, we play in the ways that she likes to play at home.
1: My guest, Stephanie Farrington, is a journalist who writes about gender, sexuality, family, and parenting. We're talking about her new book, Ugly, A Letter to My Daughter. We'll be right back.
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17: 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I can't turn on a dime.
16: I'm Rima Jerez. The outlook for peach farmers is starting to sour. 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
19: In your forecast, today looks mostly sunny with a high near 79. The evening will be clear with a low around 57. Now enjoy that high below 80 while you can, because after today it's gone and it's not coming back. Tuesday we'll see a patchy fog in the morning, otherwise the day looks sunny with a high of 81. The evening looks clear with a low of 59. And Wednesday is going to be sunny with a high around 83. The evening looks mostly clear with a low of about 64.
1: You're listening to Think. I'm Chris Boyd. Today we're talking about the notion of being ugly in a culture that values beauty, especially for women. My guest, Stephanie Farrington, is a journalist who writes about gender, sexuality, family, and parenting. Her new book of essays is called Ugly, A Letter to My Daughter. Talk a little bit about why you think any person's relative level of beauty or ugliness matters in this world. What do you get if you are seen as beautiful? What do you miss out on if you are seen as ugly?
14: Well, I think it can be good and bad. Both situations can be a benefit and an advantage and a disadvantage. But I cite this really interesting philosopher named Thomas Spiegel, who wrote a paper on looksism that I cite in the book. And he talks about people who register as ugly get harsher sentences in the legal system. They're even treated, children that are considered less attractive are treated more harshly by teachers. They have less, they get poor reviews, performance reviews at work, you know, they have fewer romantic prospects, maybe even fewer job prospects. So I think it can be a real disadvantage if you're seen as a person that's really unattractive. And I think there are a lot of advantages to being viewed as attractive, right? Like, you know, you have the opposite of that. You probably have more advantage, but I also think that people can ascribe to you, you know, people might be jealous of you. People might be competitive with you. People might feel threatened by you, you know? People may not like you. So it could limit you in some ways too. So I think it kind of can be a mixed bag in both situations.
1: People of all genders, might see themselves as choosing to modify their appearance to look beautiful, or to avoid looking ugly because it is something that they want. You write, "What looks like agency is often submission." Talk about that.
14: Yeah, it's so interesting. So I did a reading with Monique Jenkinson, who is a cisgender drag queen in the downtown art scene in San Francisco. We did a reading at a bookstore, and she was felt very affronted by that concept. And I think her point of view was that it's creative. It makes me feel empowered. It's a form of creativity. It's a form of you know, expression. And so she didn't like that concept. She didn't buy that. She didn't think that was true. But I think that you can't untangle the two. I think it's submission and creative expression. I think it's both. I think, you know, so I mean, that's just how I think. I don't know. I don't think you can parse out, oh, in this instant, I'm feeling empowered. A lot of people, it's a tidal wave telling you, like washing over you, telling you that you have to be attractive to have the highest level of value in some ways in our culture as a woman and as a girl. So I don't know how that doesn't play into your desire to amplify whatever looks you have with makeup and hair. And one misunderstanding about this book that I would love to share with you is that a lot of people think that my book is like this wholesale assault indictment of manufactured femininity and beauty. And it's not. It's about making the strings puppeteering our behavior manifest so that we have more agencies. We can pull the strings in the direction that we'd like. You know, you can kind of have fun with the status quo like Phonique does. Play with it, resist it, reject it, make fun of it. You have a little bit more power, and it creates space between you and these toxic ideas of our culture. So the idea was not to say, oh, you should never wear makeup or lipstick. I mean, my daughter's definitely going to be doing that, I think. You know, she's kind of high femme in that way.
1: I was really drawn to the complexity in this book because there are no easy answers, right? Like on the one hand, you know, that with the plastic surgery thing, we can look at that and say, isn't this a shame that people, women in particular, feel that they need to change their appearance in such radical ways? And yet, some people have pointed out this can be like a pretty rational economic calculation for some people.
14: Yeah. You mean it gives you more advantages? It gives you...
1: That is what we are told and what appears to be the case in this world.
14: I mean, listen, there are good reasons to cultivate a very a professional, attractive look in the workforce for sure. I can't argue with that. I think the idea is that to just have some distance from that, I don't know, paradigm, like just to kind of create some space so that you don't take it too seriously. You can kind of have more agency to play with everything in a fun, creative way and not think it's the whole of who you are. You know, it's just one aspect of who you are. And to have like a multi-dimensional sense of self that's not so weighted in one direction on being pretty, I think is the point for me.
1: You note something here that is worth shouting from the rooftops, which is that beauty ideals for people of all genders are subject to change across times and cultures. Like, it's a lot for anybody to just luck into happening to like fit the ideals of their moment and their place.
14: Yeah, it's true. I think one of the things I really wanted to do with the book, for the reader and for my daughter, is to show that not only do aesthetic ideals change in different locations and epochs throughout history, they even look different within the same time and place in different contexts. And it almost doesn't matter substantively what the ideals are, but the fact that they continually change and are often operating in the service of a prevailing power structure or hierarchy. And if it's all just made up and not essentially true, it seems kind of foolish to mindlessly submit to the status quo or feel bad for your inability to live up to it.
1: How did the beauty standards that we embrace or that have been embraced in the West date back to ancient Greece and ancient Rome and their weird obsession with like numerical formulas of symmetry? What did you learn about that?
14: Oh, yeah, that's interesting. Well, I can talk. Okay, so ancient Greek, in tandem with other countries and cultures, ancient Greek ideals of beauty continue to speak to our notions of beauty to this day, which is like mostly fundamentally proportionality, symmetry, harmony, or balance, as represented, I should say, in Umberto Eco's seminal text, The History of Beauty and On Ugliness. Those are two books I used a lot to write this. So I can talk about I can talk to you a little bit about how these beauty ideals were formed and how ugliness is kind of the deviations from these beauty standards. So within the framework that I just described, proportionality, symmetry, harmony, Greek philosopher Heraclitus theorized that beauty relies on the tug of war and contrast between two irreconcilable or incompatible extremes, dark, light, straight, curve, male, female. So you can look at that and say there's a certain asymmetry or lack of proportionality in same-sex coupledom and desire because the symmetry, balance, proportion erected by that male-female dyad is missing. And then he goes on to talk about another idea that comes from Italian theologian St. Thomas Aquinas. And his rendering, for something to be beautiful, it must be suited to its intended purpose. So limbs that move differently or not at all, or expressing a gender out of sync with one's sex, or engaging in homosexuality against the purpose of heterosexual procreation, aren't legible as beautiful for defying their proper, I use that in quotes, function. So those are two core ideas that come out of that time period. Those are some ideas that come out of the ideals that were established by the ancient Greeks that still speak to our notions of beauty today. So you can kind of start to see how queerness is a violation of the criteria establishing whether or not something is beautiful.
1: It's an interesting place to be situated, to be outside of that sort of mandate of heterosexual couplehood, to be proud of your life and where it is, and still constantly be, I guess, feel the barrage of heteronormativity. Can you talk about that?
14: Yeah. I mean, I guess like I think more about these issues now, having a daughter, I sort of started to see the impact of the culture on her. I describe a scene in her life when she was just six years old, and put on a jacket and said, "This makes me look big," you know, and took it off and didn't want to wear it. It happens really young, really early for girls. This messaging is so overwhelming, and it's kind of like everywhere you turn. So I really started thinking about it and feeling the pain of it, watching her develop. I feel like for me now at this point in my life, I'm visible to the people I want to be visible to. I feel affirmed in, you know, by queer culture, by my family, by my friends. My world's kind of more contained And it's I have a really wonderful life. I'm very, very grateful and very blessed, you know. But it's been hard to kind of, I've been wanting so much to impart the things I learned in queer culture to my daughter so that she doesn't take these imperatives too seriously.
1: You write about trying to encourage her to think first and with gratitude about the things her body can do for her rather than how it looks to other people. How do you do that?
14: Well, that's tough, right? Because if she says in the morning, how do I look, Mom? You know, and I say, well, let's not think about what your body looks like. Let's think about what it can do. That's really awkward and forced. But we have, there is one scene I describe in there where there was a conversation between her and a bunch of people on a FaceTime call with people from our camp that we overheard, in which someone said, no matter how pretty, someone was asking if they thought she was fat. Like, do you guys think I'm fat? And then she said, no matter how, you know, how many times people tell me I'm attractive, I still don't feel attractive. And it was a very tender conversation between young girls. And when she got off the phone, that night we talked to her about it because we thought we should kind of see how she feels or what she thought. And yeah, she definitely has those, you know, she feels those, she feels all those things. Like, she has to be thin, she has to be pretty, she has to be feminine. And you asked about how do we do that? How do we disrupt? How do we focus on her body, right?
1: Yeah, exactly.
14: And what her body can do rather than what it looks like. So what we do is we got her into sports. She started playing parkour at a gym in Brooklyn, and she got really good at it, and she could climb anything. So it was like this idea that, look at how powerful your body is. Look what it can do. But there's a study that was done in 2003 by the University of Essex that Renee Engeln talks about in a really amazing book called Beauty Sick, in which she says that the authors of that study found that men tend to see themselves as a cohesive whole and are more focused on what their bodies can do rather than what it looks like, whereas women tend to see their bodies as a series of dissatisfying parts. And so her philosophy or her point of view is that we really should withhold the aesthetic compliment and really just kind of, because if you're telling a girl you look pretty, it's like you're telling her that's what her function is. That's what you're meant to be. That's what you're supposed to do. So we just tried to get her involved in like sports, physical activities, dance, and kind of lean in more toward things that, offset the focus on her, her looks.
1: My guest is Stephanie Farrington, a journalist who writes about gender, sexuality, family, and parenting. We're discussing her new book, which is called Ugly, A Letter to My Daughter. You're listening to Think. I'm Chris Boyd. It's also so tricky because, you know, to the extent that the broader world views your daughter as attractive, I mean, what parent doesn't want that? Every possible advantage, I should say, for their child.
14: Yeah, I mean, because of my own self-loathing that I had growing up, and yeah, my own history, I would be lying if I didn't say that I delight in the ways that she fulfills societal expectations because of the things I know she'll be able to sidestep or not endure, and that feels a little creepy to say, or a little not creepy, but like. Yeah, maybe. It's unfortunate. But yeah, I definitely feel that way. And as I talk about in the book, very honestly, is that it sort of feels like she's, I don't know, for one thing, people are so worried about queer people turning their kids queer, and she's not queer. So there's that. It's like,
1: you failed.
14: Like, no, look at these. We failed. We did not succeed at turning her into a lesbian, guys. But also, it's kind of like maybe it's in some ways speaks to my own sense of my failed femininity. It's like, well, maybe I failed, but look at this beautiful, brilliant daughter that I am raising. So that's just true. That definitely I've felt that way. Like, ooh, wow, you know.
1: Your daughter, in all your descriptions, sounds like already just such a deep thinker and such an interesting person. Given her interest, though, in kind of typical beauty standards, do you wonder, knowing your values and your spouse's values, if there will come a time when she just doesn't talk to you about her interest in being attractive?
14: You know what I've realized as a parent is, like, you can be your kid's guide. You know, you can try and impart your wisdom to them. But they have to walk through the fire themselves. They have to come to their own conclusions. I kind of see myself as parenting as kind of coaching from the sidelines, being like, rah, rah, you can do it. You got this. But at the same time, I have to be careful not to impose my view, my experience on her, which I think I do sometimes. But yeah, I think she's definitely going to, I'm sure she already has secrets and secret thoughts she doesn't share with us. And that's okay. That's it's her life. You know, hopefully we have a friend named Sophie who says that, you know, these seeds that you plant now, they won't bloom right now. But they may bloom later. It's all in her head. It's all part of her. So hopefully some of that awareness we've tried to impart will offset some of those more toxic ideas.
1: My guest is Stephanie Farrington, a journalist who writes about gender, sexuality, family, and parenting. Her new book is called Ugly, A Letter to My Daughter. We'll be right back.
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22: After his eldest daughter was born, the musician Aquaculture started asking questions about his own roots and realized he didn't have many answers. That search led him through Black history in Nova Scotia back to 1783. He's here to talk about what he learned. That's coming up on Q from CBC.
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19: In your forecast, today looks mostly sunny with a high near 79. The evening will be clear with a low around 57. Now enjoy that high below 80 while you can, because after today it's gone and it's not coming back. Tuesday we'll see a patchy fog in the morning, otherwise the day looks sunny with a high of 81. The evening looks clear with a low of 59. And Wednesday is going to be sunny with a high around 83. The evening looks mostly clear with a low of about 64.
1: This is Think. I'm Chris Boyd. Today we're talking about beauty and ugliness, their advantages and disadvantages, and what it's like to raise a daughter in this climate. My guest, Stephanie Farrington, is a journalist who writes about gender, sexuality, family, and parenting. Her new book is called Ugly, A Letter to My Daughter. Stephanie, you say that it is challenging to address the disadvantages less attractive people may face, given the widespread belief that beauty and ugliness are entirely subjective. What does the research tell us about the possibility that certain features or ways of presenting might indeed be universally considered desirable or undesirable visually?
14: Yeah, well, I cite, I think, one study or two studies that showed that people like looked at faces from all across culturally, all over the world, and certain things like a simplicity in their face, like a certain like those ideals that come from ancient Greece, like symmetry, proportion, balance. Those ideas are kind of universally seen as attractive. And I don't know, but I think that everything is kind of filtered through the cultures that we live in. And so depending on where what environment you live in, what values that culture has or what ideals they have, people are going to feel, you know, supported in their looks or not supported, you know, or not valued in the same way.
1: Because of the availability of modern cosmetics and cosmetic procedures, you know, if you look at images of women today in politics or entertainment, it appears everybody seems to be striving for something like an identical appearance, right? Smooth skin, long curled hair, full lips, large breasts, slim waist. Everybody starts to look uncannily the same. And you describe that as unpleasant and even chilling.
14: Yeah, I think sameness is. I think we, you know, I feel that sometimes when I leave New York City, where there are so many different kinds of people, when you go to a very homogenous neighborhood, like in Montana, where I was last summer, it is chilling to see sameness. There's this really wonderful, I think she's a sociologist, but she's also a columnist at the New York Times. Her name is Tressie McMillan Cottom. Mm. And her and Jessica Gross talked about, they did a panel on beauty ideals today, and they talked about Mar-a-Lago face.
1: Right.
14: I think that Tressie might have coined that phrase, but this idea that I think in Trump's America, because he has such a rigid notion of gender, and you're kind of seeing that trickle out into the mainstream, like with women trying to have this sort of Barbie doll aesthetic, and then these guys like clavicular, you know, mm-hmm. the looks maxers trying to amplify their masculinity. I feel like we're kind of seeing like this retro creepy thing happening in our culture, where we're kind of moving into this really hyper gendered expression of beauty.
1: I mean, clearly not everybody falls for this, but it is expected that women in our culture will do whatever is necessary to approach the standard of beauty. And yet, like, the pursuit of beauty is perceived as vain and frivolous and a sign that someone lacks serious intellect. We can't win.
14: Yeah, no, seriously, it's very true. I don't think it's frivolous. I mean, like Phonique said, or Monique Jenkinson said, it's a way to be creative and express yourself. It's a way to, yes, to capitalize on whatever advantages as we talked about, you can get from it. But yeah, it's true that you either you're vain. Yeah, you can't win when you're a woman, you know. I remember I worked at Elle Magazine once, and this really high level executive walked by me, and she said, with pure contempt, she said, "You're so thin." Like, it was like it's just ironic, because Elle Magazine is a magazine that's kind of like marketing a certain you know, aesthetic, pretty, you know, these women that are very thin. So, but she seemed contemptuous of it. So it's like true. And then if I was overweight, then she was, or not overweight, I should say, a woman of size, to use Roxane Gay's term that I love, then she would have had that critique to make of me. You know, it's sort of true. You can't win. It's like almost fruitless to try to.
1: You are attracted to women, interested in relationships with women in a relationship with a woman. Is there any part of you that has ever longed to be considered attractive to men? Have you wanted to draw the male gaze and male approval?
14: I don't know how I could not. You know what I mean? I think that, Like how? Yeah, I definitely think that that's true. I think I've definitely played to the male gaze or wanted to, you know, I've definitely had situations where I've kind of made myself smaller and more feminine because I'm a lesbian and I'm sort of gender misaligned too. So like to be like, no, like I see myself sometimes shrinking a little bit with men and making myself smaller or making myself like speaking in a more delicate way to kind of enhance my feminine side. I kind of feel like we talk a lot about like sexism, misogyny, homophobia, racism. And I kind of feel like you can't be raised in this culture and not be those things. Like we're a manifestation of the culture we lived in. Those are the ingredients that we're baked with. So I don't know if you can really transcend that. So it's in me as it is in any, you know, straight cisgender woman, you know?
1: You share that, especially in your youth, you just alluded to this, you felt like your body and your gender were misaligned. Had you been born 20 years later, do you think you might identify as trans, or is this so far outside the realm of experience you had growing up that it never occurred to you?
14: Yeah, I mean, I don't think. That's really hard to say. I sometimes say that I'm transish, but it's really because there's different, you know, everyone embodies their transgender identity in their own unique way. Mm-hmm. I got to interview this brilliant academic named Susan Stryker, who's a trans activist and scholar, a historian, I think, by training at UC Berkeley. Oh, no, not UC Berkeley. That's where she got her degree, but at I think the University of Arizona. But he talked about how there's a constellation of transness, you know, and I might be somewhere in that constellation. But that doesn't speak to who I am now. But yeah, it's possible that if I had the way I felt when I was really young, if my parents had been, yeah, I might have changed. I still feel like I'm not inhabiting the right body. I always feel a feeling of not rightness. There's something not right. But, you know, that's just kind of how something I've adapted to. And yeah, it doesn't, I don't know. It's just hard to say. It's hard to say, like, did I want to be a boy because the boys receive more privilege and, you know, societal affection? Or did I want to be a boy because or did I feel like a boy because I liked girls and I thought I had to morph into a boy in order to express my, you know, longings for other girls? Or was it my aesthetic inadequacy? Like I felt, oh, I can't measure up, so I want to flee this body. You know, I don't know. It's so complicated. It's really hard to know. But I say transish, and I don't know if people would like that, but there's something I sometimes say about myself.
1: You share that starting in childhood, the one thing you felt like you could absolutely control about your self-presentation was cleanliness. How has that played out in your life?
14: Yeah, I mean, I still think that's something I struggle with, but I'm much better about it now. But when I was young, I was obsessed with taking a shower. I was obsessed with being clean. I had weird rituals about like washing my hair, then washing it again, and then washing my body and washing it again, like just really strange rituals. And I think for me, it was about looking aesthetically pleasing to what is tethered to looking, being clean, right? So I think it was the one thing I could control. So I was very controlling about that. And it also spilled into like a need for my environment to be very organized and clean. It's a little OCD, like some OCD stuff going there. But it's really interesting. I read this really, really great book called Ugly Laws by Susan Schweik, who's a professor at UC Berkeley. And she talks about how there these ugly laws where like people who are considered like disabled, basically disabled people who weren't anyone who was considered like an unattractive quote unquote object was not allowed to be on the street. This went on from like the late 19th century to the early 20th century. And basically people who were on the street were begging because they didn't, maybe because they were disabled and they didn't have access to regular jobs due to discrimination or various reasons. And they lived in rooming houses or they lived on the street. They didn't have access to regular baths or showers. So they were victims of these ugly laws. They would be apprehended. Whereas people who were wealthy, right, and were disabled or had disabilities, I should say, and could keep a well-kempt look, they weren't victims. They weren't targets of ugly laws. So I think there's this way that poverty and uncleanliness kind of play into aesthetics, and that really resonated with me.
1: My guest is journalist Stephanie Farrington. We're talking about her book, Ugly, A Letter to My Daughter. You're listening to Think. I'm Chris Boyd. Stephanie, if people made comments to your daughter that

0: girl, you slay. So, that happens sometimes when we walk near her. When I picked her up from school, like it's next to a high school. So like older teenage girls will be like, hey, yeah, I love your earrings. I love your style, whatever. And that's fun, you know, and I don't want to I just think that it's important to help your kid multidimensionalize and not be too disproportionately focused on their looks through getting them involved in activities. Like my kid's like, she has great friends. She's a good student. She loves to read. So I feel like there's a nice balance of things happening in her life, and being a cute girl is just one of them, you know?
1: Has your spouse's love for you and attraction to you changed the way you feel about yourself?
0: Oh yeah, definitely. Definitely. I write about that a little bit in the book, about how her love for me, made me experience myself in a new way. And you know, I talk about in the beginning, I have like very unattractive feet, Chris. They're very, very disturbing. So I would always wear like socks when I was around her when we first dated. And I wear like Crocs in the shower. I just didn't want her to see my feet. And she really got me to reveal myself. And that's just kind of a metaphor also for how she really made me feel safe and that I could expose all my parts to her. And she would, think they were, I describe it as like, if I had a third arm, she would find it sexy because it was attached to me. It was like that feeling. She gave me that feeling that, all I was appealing to her. So it definitely helped. And now I've been with her for 18 years. So, I'm very blessed with a really wonderful partner who showed me to myself in a new way and, has improved me as a person in so many ways, I think.
1: Stephanie Farrington is my guest. She's a journalist who writes about gender, sexuality, family, and parenting. She has a new book out called Ugly, A Letter to My Daughter. Stephanie, this has been really interesting, and I appreciate you making time to talk.
0: Thank you so much, Chris. I appreciate being here. It was fun.
1: 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Again, I'm Chris Boyd. Thanks for listening. Have a great day.

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2: In your forecast, today looks mostly sunny with a high near 79. The evening will be clear with a low around 57. Now enjoy that high below 80 while you can, because after today it's gone and it's not coming back. Tuesday we'll see a patchy fog in the morning, otherwise the day looks sunny with a high of 81. The evening looks clear with a low of 59. And Wednesday is going to be sunny with a high around 83. The evening looks mostly clear with a low of about 64.
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5: From NPR and WBUR Boston, I'm Robin Young.
6: And I'm Scott Tong. This is Here and Now. Coming up, the acting attorney general, Todd Blanche, says he's formally rescinding the president's anti-weaponization fund.
5: Also, Carol Gilligan revolutionized how psychology viewed women with her 1982 book, In a Different Voice. Her new novel threads Adam and Eve, a troubled marriage, and the Mideast conflict.
7: In some sense, the same question is asked, which is the most interesting question to ask, who's to blame?
5: The real question, why did it happen? How do we fix it?

0: models, when we say that, we usually don't mean fully open source that you can see everything. What we mean is open weights, which lets you download it, run it on your own server, see what's sort of being valued. The big advantage is that you can use it in the ways that you want, not that you can see every bit of the code. You don't know what it's trained on. You don't know exactly how it's deciding what it's deciding, which is another piece of the concern around China, that not only is it giving China an advantage, but potentially at some point there could be something hidden in this code. There could be things that hurt the U.S., that push Chinese approaches, whether that's on a particular topic. You already sometimes see that with sensitive political issues, but, you know, obviously the bigger concern would be, are they using that to hamper U.S. infrastructure or U.S. interests in any way?
1: And Ina, real quick, can you talk briefly about this latest Chinese AI or product, Kimi K3, is that what it is?
0: Yeah, this is the latest in a string of models that are very good, that are nearly as good as some of the top U.S. models from Anthropic and OpenAI. So far, they're not quite the same, but they score very well on benchmarks, and they are more flexible because you can download them and run them on your own equipment, and you can tweak them.
1: Yeah. Ina Fried, Chief Technology Correspondent for Axios. Ina, thanks as always.
0: Thanks, Scott.
1: Here and Now is a production of NPR and WBUR. I'm Scott Tong.
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11: Federal grants are usually decided on merit, the most relevant scientific research, the most urgently needed infrastructure project. The Trump administration wants to toss that tradition out and instead choose grants based on politics.
12: We also want to ensure that these grants aren't going out in a way that advances divisive DEI ideologies, woke gender ideologies, illegal immigration.
11: There's $1 trillion of federal funding at stake here. Picking grants that align exclusively with President Trump's personal political priorities could bring an end to critical research and services in your local community.
13: This is just the latest in a series of attempts to carve out those organizations from receiving federal funding, not because the work that they do isn't important, but because this administration has decided that they oppose that type of work.
11: I'm Meghna Chakrabarty. Today on Point, what could happen if President Trump is controlling the purse strings? Stay with us.
14: Live from NPR News in Washington, I'm Nora Rahm. Five states hold primary elections tomorrow: Kansas, Missouri, Virginia, Washington, and Michigan. The Michigan race to determine the Democrats' choice for Senate is attracting considerable attention. It pits a progressive insurgent against a four-term congresswoman. NPR's Tamara Keith reports.
9: Control of Congress is on the line in this race that mirrors a broader Democratic Party debate.

0: Choose your fighter, a more moderate candidate backed by the party establishment or a populist progressive. Neera Tanden of the Center for American Progress is worried about the general election.
1: The question is, can they beat Republicans, which, you know, heretofore has been untested?
0: Adam Green is co-founder of the Progressive Change Campaign Committee.
2: We consider the Michigan Senate race ground zero in the battle for the soul of the Democratic Party and an important harbinger of what is possible in the general election.
0: He argues this is an outsider moment. Tamara Keith, NPR News.
3: President Trump says talks will resume today to find an end to the war in Iran. The Iranian Foreign Ministry denies this, saying it's only holding talks with Oman about temporarily reopening the Strait of Hormuz, and there are no direct talks with the U.S. The president had said he's holding off on strikes against Iran because the two sides had agreed to the perimeters of a deal. The average price of a gallon of gasoline nationwide remains above $4 as uncertainty grows in the Middle East. Patrick DeHaan is the head of petroleum analysis for GasBuddy. It's not clear how long that will last.
4: After August 8th, if the national average is still above the $4 mark, it'll be the latest in the calendar year that we've ever seen that $4 a gallon mark still stick around. So just a lot of uncertainty, constant back and forth. We've been here before. So whether or not there's going to be a permanent deal is what motorists are going to be looking for.
3: He says gasoline demand typically peaks in mid to late July, so decreased demand now may help bring prices lower. The last of roughly 200,000 wildfire evacuees in southwest France are being allowed to return home. NPR's Elner Beersley reports the fires near the Atlantic coast of France are now under control.
5: The season has been deadly for France, and forest fires have burned well beyond the usual southern regions. A destructive blaze ripped through the forest of Fontainebleau, southeast of Paris, and another one is burning in the usually verdant Burgundy region. Successive heat waves due to climate change have parched much of Europe. Scientist Aurélien Coste studies wildfires.
6: With climate change, those fires are going to grow bigger and more intense in more places where we were not used to have fires.
5: He says there are fires now in Sweden and Norway, and it's only going to get worse. Eleanor Beardsley, NPR News, Bordeaux.
3: This is NPR News. The Michigan Department of Health and Human Services says two people have died in that state after being infected with cyclospora. These are the first reported deaths in the U.S. associated with the parasite since the outbreak began in May. A new Trump administration policy requiring people from 50 countries to pay bonds of up to $20,000 when applying for a U.S. visa are now in effect. Critics say the policy will prevent visitors from low-income countries, especially in Africa. NPR's Jewel Bright reports.
7: Citizens of at least 30 African countries are among those affected by the policy, which was first introduced temporarily in August last year. At that time, travelers from affected countries were required to pay between $5,000 to $15,000. But under the now permanent rules, deposits of up to $20,000 must be paid. Trump administration officials say the program is designed to reduce visa overstays, but critics argue the higher deposits could place travel beyond the reach of people in low-income African countries. Starting this month, the administration is also reducing U.S. visa processing centers across Africa from nearly 50 to 20 centers across a few selected countries. Jewel Bright, NPR News, Lagos.
3: Two Republican senators say they'll now vote to advance the nomination of Acting Attorney General Todd Blanche to lead the Justice Department. They'd objected to an anti-weaponization fund to compensate people who think they were unfairly prosecuted by the Justice Department. Blanche rescinded that fund last night. I'm Nora Rahm, NPR News in Washington.
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9: In your forecast, today looks mostly sunny with a high near 79. The evening will be clear with a low around 57. Now enjoy that high below 80 while you can, because after today, it's gone and it's not coming back. Tuesday, we'll see a patchy fog in the morning. Otherwise, the day looks sunny with a high of 81. The evening looks clear with a low of 59. And Wednesday is going to be sunny with a high around 83. The evening looks mostly clear with a low of about 64.
10: This is On Point. I'm Meghna Chakrabarty. Federal grant making is usually a rather staid process. Applications come into various federal agencies, such as the National Institutes of Health, the Department of Transportation, the Department of Education, etc. These requests are to fund everything from cutting-edge scientific research to school curriculum initiatives to local disaster recovery following a hurricane. So that alone should grab your attention, because we're talking about essential funds that support attempts to improve life all the way down to your local level. And those funds, by the way, total more than $1 trillion annually. Now, here's the staid or usually uncontroversial part of this process. The grant applications are normally evaluated based on merit, peer review in the case of scientific grant requests, and expert review in other agencies. Well, the Trump administration wants to turn that merit-based process into a political one. Here's Russell Vogt, head of the White House Office of Management and Budget, or OMB, back in June.
11: When we find something that's problematic, that our policy officials would not have caught, we need to be able to turn it off.
10: Now, OMB doesn't award the money, but it writes the rules that other agencies like the Transportation Department or the NIH must follow. And now OMB is proposing sweeping changes to those rules. The Trump administration wants federal grants awarded based on whether they, quote, advance the president's policy priorities, end quote. So when Vogt says problematic, he's talking about things President Trump and the president's political supporters simply do not like. Anything associated with, quote, diversity, equity, or inclusion, for example. Here's Vogt at a Faith and Freedom conference in Washington, D.C. in June.
12: We were largely funding liberalism and largely funding the left. And this administration has come on. The president gave us the instruction in an executive order last year, a direction to all the agency heads. You have to be personally in charge of making sure this funding goes out for causes that are consistent with the agenda that I ran on.
10: Well, Vogt insists that for scientific research grants, peer review and merit won't be eliminated from the process entirely. He says agencies will be making decisions based on a, quote, well-thought-out basis. But OMB hasn't been forthcoming about what the new thought-out basis would be beyond adhering to the president's political priorities. I mean, for example, would a research grant focused on sickle cell anemia be rejected because the disease affects diverse patients, namely Black Americans? Well, thus far, it's unclear. Also unclear, what happens to the grants once they are awarded? Because the OMB proposal could also destabilize some $900 billion in state and local block grants, because it would allow federal agencies to change, quote, the terms and conditions of a grant after work has begun, if the president and his administration's priorities shift. Well, the Office of Management and Budget says the changes are necessary to ensure, quote, the basic American principles of equality and equal opportunity are upheld through the grant-making process. And it says the new rules would prevent unlawful discrimination. Critics say funneling $1 trillion through the political priorities of the president would have exactly the opposite effect. So let's take a look at what's really going on here. And we'll begin with Jack Lew. He was the director of the Office of Management and Budget during both the Clinton and Obama administrations. He also served as U.S. Ambassador to Israel and the United States Secretary of the Treasury and White House Chief of Staff. Secretary Lew, welcome to On Point.
13: Good to be with you, Meghna.
10: So tell me, first of all, and I'm not afraid to hear the sort of rather dry and procedural language of federal grant making, but what is, like, ostensibly the normal process that the federal government goes through to decide, you know, how to apportion out $1 trillion a year to state and local agencies or groups?
13: So listening to your introduction, you actually put your finger on the real purpose of OMB's involvement in the grant process in the past. It's been to ensure regularity, to make sure that there isn't fraud or mismanagement, and to set guidelines so that if there's bad behavior by someone or some agency, there's a process that would kind of suss that out and give you the ability to take action. This proposed rule change kind of turns that on its head. You know, if you don't agree with the president, you could be singled out at any point to have your funding either denied or cut off. We've seen in the last couple of years actions taken to cut off whole states, for example, because they voted against the president. We've seen programs that deal with problems like drug and alcohol abuse eliminated administratively. That was reversed when the public outcry was so great that even in red states like West Virginia, people didn't want to cut off those kinds of programs. So it could be used for pernicious purposes, like saying, you don't support me, I won't support you. Mm-hmm. You know, we have a name for that in government. It's called pay to play. This would give you the tool to enforce that kind of rule. That's the opposite of what OMB's role in the grant-making process is supposed to be. Mm. It is OMB's job to look across the government and see what is the president's policy? Is it being implemented according to the laws? It's not OMB's job to make those decisions on this kind of a basis, and certainly not if it reverses decisions that were properly made by Congress in statutes or appropriations.
10: Okay, I was just about to ask you about exactly that, because you said it is OMB's job to see if agencies are operating in alignment with the president's priorities. But we're talking about federal funding here. Congress is the branch of government that's supposed to hold the purse strings here. So, is this an end run around congressional appropriations, or because the fact of that these trillion dollars are really they're granted out through the executive branch, right, through these agencies, is it not in fact cutting Congress out of the process?
13: I think that the way this rule is designed, it gives OMB the ability to take actions that are far beyond what OMB has traditionally, to my knowledge, ever done in terms of micromanaging the commitment of federal dollars at an agency level. There are decisions made to apportion funds to an agency for a purpose. That's where you exercise policy guidelines to make sure that consistent with a statute, you're spending the money the way that the executive branch has designed the policy to be. Now, if what the White House through OMB does is to say, we're going to spend the money for things we like, we're not going to spend the money for things we don't like, or we're going to take the money and move it somewhere else, which we've seen this administration do on a number of occasions, that is crossing the line. And it's going to be up to the courts to decide how to express where the balance between Congress and the executive branch are. But really, since the 1970s, since the impoundment issues in the 1970s, it's kind of been taken as law that the White House doesn't get to spend money on things that Congress didn't appropriate it for, and it can't not spend money that Congress appropriates.
10: I think you absolutely put your finger on yet another example of how there was, you know, the normal practice of governance in the United States at the federal level. It seemed as if it were a matter of law, but in truth, it was a matter of norms. And here's yet another example in which President Trump has been, you know, unafraid to smash those norms. I mean, I'm looking back at the August 7th, 2025 executive order from which this OMB proposal emerges. And it says right here that award decisions, this is, of course, an EO from President Trump, award decisions will undergo more rigorous evaluation by political appointees and subject matter experts to ensure they benefit the American public, align with administration priorities, and are coordinated across agencies to avoid duplication. Now, at the risk of getting too procedural, Secretary Liu, let me ask you how that actually, does it truly differentiate from what the process already is? If, you know, when you're talking about political appointees, if the The heads of the various agencies are appointed by the president. I guess what I'm wondering is, many people might say, how is this actually different if we just kind of presume certain norms that are not norms anymore?
13: So let's use an example of grants for law enforcement, mm-hmm. local police, where it's totally within OMB's purview to have views as to how the funds should be distributed across the states to different kinds of jurisdictions with different kinds of characteristics. That is one thing. It's a totally different thing if you have a political figure saying, what municipality is getting the funding? Did the mayor or county executive in that county support or oppose me on X, Y, and Z? And we will give the money where we were supported, not where we were opposed. That is a wholly different kind of exercise, I think, abuse of power. And it gets right up to the point of crossing the point of stepping on First Amendment rights. You have a right in this country to disagree with the government. It's in the Constitution that you have the right to petition for redress of grievances. It's in the First Amendment that you have the right to free speech. Congress can't make laws that take that away. You can't have the White House or OMB take away your right to free speech by threatening to cut off your funding or change the terms of your funding in the middle of a grant. Mm-hmm. It's a terribly chilling effect, and it's consistent with other actions that have been taken just on a much more sophisticated and broad scale. I think that's one of the reasons you've seen Congress this weekend put a provision in its short-term continuing resolution to put this rule on hold until the short-term spending bill runs its course on December 11th. Mm-hmm. They've also told OMB
10: Secretary Liu, can you hold on for a quick second, because I'm going to have to cut you off in the middle of that thought if we keep going. So we have to take a quick break. We're talking about this big proposal from the Office of Management and Budget to fundamentally change how federal grants are actually awarded in this country. And you're hearing Jack Liu, who is former director of the Office of Management and Budget during the Clinton and Obama administrations. We'll have more in just a moment. This is On Point.
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10: You're back with On Point. I'm Meghna Chakrabarty, and today we are talking about a new proposed rule from the White House Office of Management and Budget that could fundamentally change how federal grants are given out in this country. The OMB rule would put at the center of the grant-making process the question of whether a proposal is in alignment with the president's personal political priorities. And Jack Liu joins us today. He directed the Office of Management and Budget during the Clinton and Obama administrations. And Secretary Liu, I'm sorry I had to interrupt you there before the break, but you were talking about Congress putting a hold on the activation of this rule, which originally was scheduled, a final version of the rule was scheduled to be published on October 1st. But continue. Go ahead with your thought.
13: Thanks. I was saying that in the continuing resolution, the short-term funding bill that Congress will be voting on in a few days, they've delayed implementation of this rule until the end of the period that short-term stopgap funding is in place. So that will be December 11th. It's really important to recognize that is just a short-term measure. If this is going to be blocked, it would take permanent legislation that says the rule can't take effect. So this is not a once and for all dealing with it. One of the things that Congress has said in that provision is that they have to continue to process all of the many, many comments that are coming in, mm-hmm. which have been overwhelmingly negative. So that means there will be a little bit more transparency, and I can't say a lot of transparency because they don't necessarily have to say very much about each of the comments. But it's a reason that those who are affected by this have a window where they can at least register their concerns. And who has an interest in it? You know, state and local governments do, tribes do. If you're a municipal entity, any sovereign entity, your credit rating could be affected by whether or not your federal grant funding is considered stable or unstable. Mm-hmm. If you're a business that does technology research through grants, the same thing. Research can't just stop and start. It actually has an impact on the substance as well as the process and the finances. So this is a pretty important issue. It's in the weeds for most people, but it actually affects daily life in America because, you know, it gets down to programs that support families and daycare and nutrition. And it would put constraints on grant recipients that if they do anything that displeases the administration, their funding could be cut off or changed at any time.
10: Yeah, I mean, I couldn't agree with you more that sometimes, even though it might seem to be in the weeds, these kinds of discussions, they end up having such critical and concrete impact on people. So let me just go through some numbers here. There's a whole bucket of competitive or discretionary grants that total some $200 billion, and the OMB's proposed rule would require review of those grants by political appointees. But then I think perhaps more impactful on everyday Americans is this $900 billion in federal block grants for state and local governments, because according to one analysis, about a third of the money that states spend on local initiatives comes from grants like this at the federal level. A whole third of it, which is quite remarkable. And in fact, it's because of that Russell Vogt, the president, and other members of his administration are taking a special, you know, they're paying special attention to these federal dollars because, as you know, Secretary Liu, they have long criticized federal funding in their view as a kind of boondoggle by the left, if I can put it that way. I mean, for example, let me just play a couple of pieces of tape here from a recent Senate hearing. You're about to hear Hal Duncan, and he is currently seeking Senate confirmation to serve as deputy director of the Office of Management and Budget. And here he is in this Senate confirmation hearing in June.
19: We also want to ensure that these grants aren't going out in a way that advances divisive DEI ideologies, woke gender ideologies, illegal immigration, as we saw in the past administration, and want to ensure that there are additional steps to ensure accountability so the folks that the president appoints and puts in power when he is elected by the American people are able to review grant issuance decisions.
10: And then he went on in that hearing, again, this is Hal Duncan, saying that the new rule, the new proposed rule, is essential to rein in what he called a, quote, trillion-dollar grant enterprise.
19: It's ensuring that some of these outrageous spending that we have seen in the past is not going out the door by adding an additional layer of accountability, by having a political appointee, someone that is directly responsible to the president, saying, hey, this is a good use of these funds, we believe this, or asking some additional questions before it goes out, or saying no.
10: By the way, you heard Duncan there saying that it would be better to have political appointees directly beholden to the president in charge of the grant-making process. But the president himself has also in the past railed against what he called unelected bureaucrats who were previously in charge of the process. But anyway, to get a little bit more detail on exactly what kinds of grants could be approved or rejected, Michigan Senator Alyssa Slotkin questioned Hal Duncan at this June hearing.
20: If a domestic violence shelter receives a federal grant, but they also post complaints about this administration's cutting of domestic violence funding, will that put them at risk of being labeled anti-American or threatening the reputation of this administration?
19: Senator, again, you're asking hypothetical questions. The ultimate deciders of these grants will be the political employees at the agencies. I would imagine in this situation, it would likely be HHS.
20: The political employees? The political appointees, like yourself?
19: The political appointees. OMB does not issue grants. We issue guidance.
10: Secretary Liu, I'm wondering if you want to respond to that.
13: Look, I think Senator Slotkin put her finger on the problem. And it's true, grants are issued by the agencies. But if OMB has the power to tell an agency what to do, that's really a small difference between OMB making the decision and the agency making the decision. I mean, as a practical matter, OMB doesn't even have 500 employees. I don't know what the current headcount is. It's ranged between 400 and 500 for the last 25 years. And it is just not possible to give substantive review. So what it means is there will be a process of selecting where to interfere. And that process will be driven by factors like, did someone criticize the president? And do you go into the agency on the basis of that? Did the policy of the administration, if not the president directly? If you go back to the history of block grants, they weren't created for the most part by left-wing administrations. It was Richard Nixon, who was one of the big promoters of block grants and things like revenue sharing and community development block grants, to shift the center of power back to the communities where it should be and to limit federal encroachment. This is a reversal of that to the extreme. And I think the question of tying something like supporting a domestic violence grant to, do you criticize the president on some unrelated issue? Exactly the risk of an approach like this.
10: Well, Jacob Liu, Jack Liu, is the former director of the Office of Management and Budget. He served in that position during the Clinton and Obama administrations. Also held a lot of other positions in the federal government, including as Secretary of the Treasury and former U.S. Ambassador to Israel. Secretary Liu, thank you so much for joining us today.
13: Pleasure to be with you, Magna.
10: Okay, so let's get a sense from people who are in the world of applying for and receiving grants in terms of what impact this proposed change could have on them. So I want to turn now to Diane Yentel. She's president and CEO of the National Council of Nonprofits. Diane, welcome to On Point.
21: Hi, thanks so much for having me, Michael.
10: Before I go any further, I should note that we actually made several requests to the current Office of Management and Budget under the Trump administration for, we made requests for interviews. They did not respond to our requests. So tell me, in the big picture of nonprofits in the United States, are federal grants the primary source or a primary source of funding for all the activities that nonprofits do in this country?
21: They're a primary source. Nonprofits receive about 30% of the funding for their work from the federal government, and probably a bit more if we also include the funding that first goes to state and local governments, which also provide funding for the work of nonprofits. And I just want to say, in response to some of those clips that you shared earlier, just a reminder that nonprofits are nonpartisan by law and in practice. And nonprofits do work in communities, with communities, to meet the priorities that communities set. And they do work like some of what you and Secretary Liu described, things like providing disaster assistance, supportive housing, crisis hotlines, food banks, arts and culture, and much more. And they do it all completely nonpartisan as a way to work in and with communities to meet the needs that those communities prioritize.
1: But I imagine that the Office of Management and Budget would say, and in fact sort of has said in a roundabout way, that exactly the kinds of services that you just described, Diane, in terms of disaster relief, domestic violence support for survivors, things like that, that those aren't the kinds of programs that the administration is concerned about. That, of course, those are nonpartisan. They go to support Americans from all walks of life. But it's rather, you know, nonprofit grant requests that go to things, you know, again, the administration places it under the broad category of DEI initiatives that they find wasteful, that those are the ones that deserve greater scrutiny and political review. What would be your response to that?
21: Well, I think it's important to set this latest effort by the administration to cut federal funding for the work of nonprofits in the context of what they've been doing throughout the administration. So in January of 2025, just 1 week after inauguration, the administration attempted to freeze all federal funding overnight with no end date given. And they were supposedly doing so in order to review all grants with this same political lens. And the impacts of that attempt to freeze federal funding would have been catastrophic for nonprofit organizations across the country, and even more importantly, for the communities that they serve. So at that time, the National Council of Nonprofits and some of our partners sued the administration to stop the funding freeze. We won a universal preliminary injunction that remains in place, keeps the administration from attempting that type of broad funding freeze again. Later, a couple months later, they tried to freeze specific pots of funding going to certain types of organizations doing important work in communities. So NCN sued and won again. Those funds were required by the courts to keep flowing to the communities. So the administration is appealing both of those rulings. And then at the same time, they've now put out this 400-page proposal that in a slightly different but very related way would completely upend the federal grant making process and squeeze out many of the same nonprofits that they've been continuously trying to squeeze out of federal funding and out of other federal programs like the Public Service Loan Forgiveness Program, which was another example of where they attempted to carve out certain types of nonprofits from a program that they are legally entitled to benefit from.
1: Okay. So you know what? It suddenly occurred to me that people who aren't familiar with the grant writing or grant making process might just understandably presume that you sort of put in a request, the federal government says yes or no, and then a check is written and the money goes out the door and there's no accountability thereafter, right? But that is not exactly how it works. Can you just describe to me briefly, Diane, sort of what kind of checks and balances are actually already in place such that nonprofits have to, I mean, do they have to continuously prove that the money they're spending and how they're spending it is in line with the grant that was approved by the government?
21: Yes, there are many, many layers of oversight and required reviews of how nonprofits spend their money, and especially with federal funding, but really with all areas of money that nonprofits receive and spend for their important programs and communities. So there are layers and layers of reviews during the grant review process in determining that this particular nonprofit organization is best equipped to be able to carry out the program. There are reports due, depending on the type of program, there are sometimes site visits by members of the federal government to see up close what these programs look like. And there are reports due at the end of the grant process as well, reporting in on how those funds were spent. So there's very significant and rigorous oversight throughout the process that ensure that the funding that nonprofits are utilizing from the federal government are being utilized for its intended purposes and for what Congress appropriated those funds for.
1: So there's another aspect of this I want to just quickly ask you about, and that is the OMB rule does say that after a grant has been issued, that if the administration's priorities change, that grant could then come under, at the very least, review, or it could just be like what ceased, if I understand it correctly. How different is that from, again, this current, the process that's currently in place that you mentioned? Because as nonprofits have to sort of submit the evidence of how they've been using the money, already can the federal government say, well, you're not using it in the way that it was intended, so the grant is going to come to an end or not be renewed?
21: Not only based on if the administration changes its priorities or if there's a new new administration that comes in. No, this proposal would be a complete upending of the federal grant process for nonprofits. So nonprofits really, you know, depend on federal grants that are predictable, transparent, and grounded in the rule of law in order for them to do their important work in our communities. And this regulation would do the opposite. It would, as you've already discussed, it would allow political appointees to approve grant applications based on ideology, right, and not the merits of the application or the importance of the work. So it would allow administrations to reshape programs that were already established by Congress and instead award, condition, or terminate grants based on changing political priorities. But the rule would also allow an administration to change the rules or the requirements mid-grant.
1: Mm.
21: And this would just create tremendous uncertainty and risk that would make it very difficult for nonprofits to keep doing the work that communities rely on and that the federal government partners with nonprofits to do. So now, you know, according to these new proposals, under these rules, nonprofits would have to worry if the funding or the program rules would change mid-grant or when political leadership changes.
1: Right. Well, Diane Yentel, President and CEO of the National Council of Nonprofits, thank you so much for joining us today.
21: Thank you for having me.
1: When we come back, we will take a look at how this proposed rule change could have an impact on how science is done in this country. We'll be back. This is On Point.
0: Hi, everyone. This is Larry Beck, host of Blue Notes on IPR, inviting you to join me each month for classic jazz. 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
9: In your forecast, today looks mostly sunny with a high near 79. The evening will be clear with a low around 57. Now enjoy that high below 80 while you can, because after today, it's gone and it's not coming back. Tuesday, we'll see a patchy fog in the morning. Otherwise, the day looks sunny with a high of 81. The evening looks clear with a low of 59. And Wednesday is going to be sunny with a high around 83. The evening looks mostly clear with a low of about 64.
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1: You're back with On Point. I'm Meghna Chakrabarty, and today we're talking about a particular procedural change that could happen in the federal government. And before your eyes glaze over when you hear me say the words procedural change, stick with us. And you've been sticking with us so far because this is quite important. It has to do with how the federal government would apportion out $1 trillion, more than $1 trillion every year in federal grants. And why does this matter? Well, because almost a third or about a third of every dollar that states spend locally comes from federal grants like this. And it's from everything for, you know, community projects to transportation to disaster relief. And then, of course, there's a great deal of money spent on basic scientific research in this country. The Office of Management and Budget wants to change the way those grants are awarded and funnel them all through what it calls the president's political priorities. So many state and local officials are quite concerned about this because it's not clear exactly how those decisions would be made. Here's March Gallagher, the comptroller of Ulster County, New York, in an interview with Radio Catskill last month.
4: What if somebody is riding the bus system and protesting Trump, or using the bus system to get to a protest, or standing over the New York State Thruway with signage opposing the administration, which has been happening in Ulster County, and they're going over a road that's a state highway or a county road? Are we at risk of losing money?
1: So that it was a state official, the March Gallagher, comptroller of Ulster County, New York. Well, I'd like to bring Holden Thorpe into the conversation now. Holden is editor-in-chief of the Science Family of Journals and a professor of chemistry at George Washington University. Professor Thorpe, welcome to On Point.
6: Hi, great to be on with you.
1: Okay, so give me, first of all, just your bottom line in terms of how this proposed rules change, if it goes through, could have an impact on, you know, the vast amounts of federal funding that goes to supporting scientific research in this country.
6: Yeah, I think it would have an enormous effect, and it would be many dimensions. I mean, the first would be that it would make it that much harder for grants to be dispersed once you've been through the arduous process of getting them approved by the agency. And the uncertainty that that would add would make it very difficult to complete a lot of research projects, including things like clinical trials and biomedical research. And that uncertainty, I think, would also make it less likely that the best researchers would want to stay in the United States and do their research, because there are plenty of other places they could go where they wouldn't have to deal with this. And then finally, I think one thing that the administration is not thinking about is that it's not just Republican presidents that might enjoy this kind of power. It's a Democratic president in the future sometime might really, really like to have the power to enforce their political agenda, which could cause a massive whiplash effect on the whole enterprise.
1: Well, it's interesting that you say that, because Russell Vogt and other members of the Trump administration have said repeatedly that they see this new OMB proposal as a correction to what they believe was essentially sort of wasteful spending by, they call them unelected bureaucrats, but they're saying essentially the left wing of the United States. And in fact, scientific research under this administration has been a key target of that criticism. You know, basically, you've heard the president and others say that just millions, if not tens of millions of dollars have gone to wasteful or frivolous or even discriminatory scientific research that's not in the interest of all Americans, but a tiny, tiny sliver, for example, of Americans. That this is where the DEI criticism keeps coming in.
6: Yeah, well, I mean, I think that they already, to me, this is unfortunate, but they already have the ability, by appointing the heads of the agencies, to influence dramatically what grants get funded. And we've seen lots of grants canceled, not by the White House, but by the agencies that have been in areas of mostly important research that should be done, but which doesn't fit with the ideology of the administration. What this would do is go even further, which is yet another layer of political review beyond the political appointees that are at the agencies. And very importantly, the ability to cancel a grant in midstream, which is something that requires a lot of procedure within the agencies. And so the ability that OMB would have to cancel a grant in the middle would not only be quite wasteful because you'd lose the latter part of that research, but it would also be yet another way for the White House to control the ideology of grant making.
1: Would you say, though, that that the administration's criticism of what it calls wasteful spending on, what it believes is frivolous scientific research, is that that is a criticism without basis?
6: Well, there are plenty of humans involved who make mistakes on various things. And so you can always find examples where there have been inappropriate use of the funds or things like that. And you can always find things that are politically maybe pretty far out there from what the center of America and certainly the administration would see. But those are isolated examples. And what you give up by using sort of a hammer, to sledgehammer, to stop that is the principle that has defined American progress for 80 years, which is that investing in basic research that you might not know the immediate payoff of is really important because you never know what the innovators of the future are going to need. And if you cut that off, then eventually you cut off the kinds of innovations that I think the administration really wants. And frankly, the ones that we're enjoying now. I mean, there wouldn't be any AI if basic scientists hadn't been trying to understand things like large language models and machine learning in universities in a very speculative way for decades and decades before we got to this point.
1: Mm, right, because when it comes to fundamental research, you can't know what its utility might be in the future. That's why it's fundamental research. But I mean, to be fair, you said that there are always sort of bad decisions made in certain, you know, by certain individuals. Maybe certain grants shouldn't have been approved. I mean, your point is well taken, but I do want to say that this concern that has been held by Republicans and conservatives in the United States about those bad, quote unquote, bad decisions, it's a long standing concern. Like, for example, I was just looking back at a report put out by Senator Tom Cotton's office more than a decade ago that identified certain scientific grants in this wasteful category. I mean, these might sound ridiculous, but these were real, that the NIH made grants for more than $500,000. This was, again, more than a decade ago, to study, quote, the effects of meditation from reading Buddhist texts. $1.5 million grant to develop a smartphone game that would help parents of children with picky eating habits. $300,000 to provide Swedish massages to rabbits. And a $371,000 grant to study whether moms love dogs or their own children more. And as both a mother of children and dogs, I can say my dog is my favorite very often, given the behavior of my children. But I mean, I don't want to make light of this, but the point is that these examples do exist. And I would say, Professor Thorpe, that in recent years, there has been a lot more perhaps justified criticism of even the peer review process as being politicized, fundamentally flawed, and allowing too many bad papers through. So why not carry that same criticism over to peer review for scientific grants?
6: Yeah, well, I think that, so first of all, the examples you listed, some of those might be important research because we certainly know that things around your state of mind can affect your health. But of course, you can always pull out more. And we've been hearing these criticisms long before Tom Cotton's criticism. I mean, this has been around for decades, as long as there's been federal funding associated with grants. And there certainly are flaws in the peer review system because, you know, lots of papers that we have to correct or retract after the fact get through. But that is, these are things that we manage on a case-by-case basis. And to take the small number of examples of that and eradicate the whole system is a gross overreaction. And I think that it will, if it went through, it would cause, you know, multiple ripple effects, not just in terms of whether enough basic science gets done to feed the innovation machines of the future, but also, you know, who wants to participate in science when they could, for example, sign up for a project, think they have the funding to do it, and then a year or two into it, have the federal government say, oh, sorry, we didn't really mean to fund this, and that's gone.
1: Mm. Well, can you tell me a little bit more, again, from your perspective as the editor-in-chief of the Science family of journals? So these are some of the most important journals in the global scientific world, about how are you already seeing sort of a shift in where researchers want to go, or where new research is being done away, you know, away from the United States due to these quite significant political battles going on over scientific research in this country?
6: Yes, we certainly are seeing a lot of people who can go to other countries. You know, the investments being made by China are enormous, and they're all going in a positive direction while we're going backwards in the United States. So there are some high-profile folks who have made that move. Omar Yagi, who's a Nobel laureate at Berkeley, just decided to go to Tsinghua, for example. And there are other people taking great offers to go do research elsewhere. And you can understand why, because in the U.S., you know, universities, because of this, because of these challenges, are sensibly cutting the size of their graduate programs. And the graduate students are the most important element of most research labs at universities in America. And we've also now seen the dramatic limits on the people who can come here from other countries to study. It's always been the case that perhaps the most important aspect of doing science in America is that we've always welcomed the best talent from everywhere. And when that starts to go in the wrong direction, that means that it might be advantageous to build your group somewhere else. And what worries me about that one is that even if some of these things get reversed in 2.5 years or some other time in the future, once people have gotten out of the habit of starting with the idea of I want to go to the U.S. to do my research, then that is going to be a very hard thing to reverse.
1: Mm. Well, I'm seeing this quote here in Roll Call magazine from Jonathan Butcher, who's at the Heritage Foundation. And of course, Russell Vogt was also at the Heritage Foundation, and Project 2025 comes out of the Heritage Foundation. This is all sort of a giant piece in terms of a real political movement here. But Jonathan Butcher is quoted as saying that he welcomes this overhaul of how grants are awarded in the United States for this specific reason. He says, quote, I think the peer review process is deeply in need of reform, and I think steps to improve it and make it consistent with the priorities of the administration are valid. Now, I already asked you about peer review specifically, Professor Thorpe, but this scrutiny is not going to go away. And I wonder, it's not entirely unjustified that the federal grant-making process, as any endeavor that's as large as it is, can use some improvement. So, but what improvements would you make to it? What reforms would you make to it that would continue to support, you know, fundamental scientific research in this country as it has been for the past, you know, 100 years?
6: Yeah, well, I think more political oversight is going to send it in the wrong direction, because you're not relying on people who have the scientific background to evaluate the scholarship to do that. What I think we do need, and what, you know, we're trying to do at Science, and I hope other people will do, is to take much greater responsibility for challenges and problems that emerge in the scientific literature after they have occurred. And there are a lot of incentives that have worked against this. One is peer reviewers, as you're pointing out, not doing a complete job, although we don't really ask them to find misconduct when they're doing their reviews, but the journals are missing these things. And there's so much pressure for people to publish that they're not doing as thorough a job as they should before they submit it.
5: But then after the fact, both the authors sometimes, the institutions quite frequently, and the journals sometimes yes, sometimes no, haven't taken enough responsibility for the mistakes and errors that have gotten through. And I think it is legit to put pressure on the system to take greater ownership and responsibility for challenges and errors and even misconduct when it comes along. And we're paying the price for that now because that is part of the fuel that is being used by, in this case, this administration to make these, to try to make these changes. But again, I go back to if these rules are put in place,

came in to the Office of Management and Budget, which, as we noted, all those comments are still under review. And just as a reminder, we did reach out multiple times to the Trump administration's OMB to see if anyone could join us or if they would respond to our questions. They did not respond to our requests. I'm Meghna Chakrabarty. This is On Point.

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4: On the next Fresh Air, the bra-burning feminist protesters at the 1968 Miss America pageant? That was just a myth. Bras were never burned. But the pageant did ignite a battle over beauty, race, and power that still echoes today. We talk with historian Mickey McElyea about her new book, Liberation Summer. 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
5: From WHYY in Philadelphia, this is Fresh Air. I'm Tanya Mosley in Los Angeles. Today, historian Mickey McElyea. She spent years reconstructing the story of one September afternoon in 1968 when the Miss America pageant collided with a changing country and the women's liberation movement announced itself to America.
7: There is this cast of women from various political positions, from various places in the country, who have central roles in making this moment.
5: Feminists, beauty queens, and defenders of the pageant. Her new book, Liberation Summer, delves into what that day in 1968 set in motion. Also, TV critic David Biancooley reviews the HBO series, Stewart Fails to Save the Universe. First News.
8: Live from NPR News in Washington, I'm Nora Rahm. Two key Republican senators on the Judiciary Committee are dropping their objections to advance the nomination of Acting Attorney General Todd Blanche. NPR's Claudia Grisales reports that could clear the way for Blanche's nomination to reach the Senate floor.
9: The Republican members of the Senate Judiciary Committee say they lifted their objections after Acting Attorney General Todd Blanche issued a written order rescinding a $1.8 billion anti-weaponization fund. John Cornyn of Texas and Tom Tillis of North Carolina, who were both in their final terms, say the order also limits the scope of a tax immunity provision that's part of a broader government deal for President Trump reached earlier this year. While the move could clear the way for Blanche's nomination to head to the Senate floor, it's unclear if Blanche has secured enough votes there for his confirmation. Some legal experts have also raised concern over the deal's validity since Trump and other defendants have not signed off on the order. Claudia DeSalles, NPR News.
8: Iran says it's holding talks with Oman to temporarily open the critical waterway in the Persian Gulf known as

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2: 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So I'm really happy to have had the opportunity to go and stick an ice tool into it.
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4: In your forecast, today looks mostly sunny with a high near 79. The evening will be clear with a low around 57. Now enjoy that high below 80 while you can, because after today it's gone and it's not coming back. Tuesday we'll see a patchy fog in the morning, otherwise the day looks sunny with a high of 81. The evening looks clear with a low of 59. And Wednesday is going to be sunny with a high around 83. The evening looks mostly clear with a low of about 64.
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1: As Ukraine strikes deeper into Russia, Vladimir Putin mostly shrugs.
6: He's treated the increased blowback from this war, from the Ukrainian drone strikes, like this kind of minor inconvenience.
1: Still, ordinary Russians are taking notice. I'm Marco Werman, also Ireland's public registry for people convicted of domestic abuse. Advocates warn of unintended consequences.
7: Being on such a registry is so stigmatizing.
1: And celebration with caution at World Pride in Amsterdam after an attack on Berlin's Pride Festival.
8: We've all felt this rising intolerance. We all feel less safe on the streets.
1: Plus, in Slovakia, UNESCO World Heritage status might be too much of a good thing, and we remember the mountaineer who inspired a generation of Arab women.
9: It's not a very common thing to see like a hijab-wearing athlete or a hijab-wearing mountaineer.
1: All ahead today on The World.
10: Live from NPR News in Washington, I'm Nora Rahm. President Trump said again today that the U.S. is in negotiations to end the war in Iran. The Iranian Foreign Ministry denies this. President Trump told reporters at the White House talks are underway at the request of Iran.
11: When they're talking, they don't like saying that they're talking. So I say, we're in talks. Big deal. We're in talks. And they'll sometimes deny it, even though they spend hours and hours together talking. No, the talks are going along. We're going to hit them very hard yesterday, very, very hard, harder than any attack. I think I can say, General, from a point of knowledge, any attack since World War II. That's pretty big.
10: Trump said this is the last chance for Iran to sign what he called a good document and avoid an escalation of U.S. strikes on the country. An Israeli official rejected criticism from President Trump's Board of Peace envoy today, saying that Israel must continue to attack Hamas during what was supposed to have been a 10-month ceasefire. NPR's Frank Langford reports from Tel Aviv.
12: Board of Peace envoy Nikolai Mladenov wrote the following on X on Sunday. Quote, 2 days of strikes across Gaza have killed civilians and destroyed medical supplies that people depend on, end quote. But speaking with NPR today, Doron Spielman, the Israeli Prime Minister's office spokesman, said Israel must keep attacking Hamas to weaken it further.
13: Just like in any country when they're facing an enemy who wants to kill them, the very first step is removing the ability of that enemy to harm you.
12: The disagreement highlights the different goals of Israeli Prime Minister Benjamin Netanyahu and President Trump, who's seeking a rapid end to the war. More than 73,000 people have been killed in Gaza during the fighting, according to the Gaza Health Ministry. Frank Langford, NPR News, Tel Aviv.
10: Two people in Michigan have died after becoming

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1: Democrats see holding an open seat in Michigan as essential to reclaiming the Senate. But first, Michigan voters must choose between two millennial Democrats vying to take on Republican former Congressman Mike Rogers this fall.
2: Who has the best chance of beating the Republican? That's going to be my biggest priority.
1: That story from Primary Day in Michigan on the next morning edition from NPR News.
3: Join us for that story and all the latest news beginning tomorrow morning at 5 here on Indiana Public Radio. It's 77 degrees outside the IPR studios in Muncie. The week is taking us back to the 80s, at least in temperature, but not quite in grocery store prices. Tonight is clear and cool with a low of 56 degrees. Tomorrow morning, we'll have some patchy fog. Otherwise, the day is sunny with a high of 81. Wednesday is sunny and 83. Then we'll see possible rain chances each day through the weekend. 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
3: In your IPR forecast, this week is taking us back to the 80s, at least in temperatures, but not in grocery store prices. Tonight is clear and cool with a low of 56 degrees. Tomorrow morning we'll have some patchy fog. Otherwise, the day is sunny with a high of 81. Wednesday is sunny and

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1: This final note on the way out today, in which cause and effect lose their meaning. Lizzie Petrova was telling us earlier about high oil and gas prices because of the president's war on Iran and how that's affecting A, crude production in the Permian Basin, and B, oil company profits. Well, the president was asked in the Oval Office today about those profits. He said, and this is a quote, they are making too much money. Oh. Amir Babawi, Caitlin Ash, John Gordon Noyakar, Steve Mullis, and Stephanie Seek are the Marketplace editing staff. Kelly Silvera is the news director. And I'm Kai Rizdahl. We will see you tomorrow, everybody. This is APM.
2: In your IPR forecast, this week is taking us back to the 80s, at least in temperatures, but not in grocery store prices. Tonight is clear and cool with a low of 56 degrees. Tomorrow morning we'll have some patchy fog, otherwise the day is sunny with a high of 81. Wednesday is sunny and 83 degrees. Then Thursday has our next possible rain. It's a 50-50 chance, mainly in the afternoon. Our high is 82. We'll see possible rain chances each day through the weekend.
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0: APR. 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
10: 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I'm Garby Bailey, sitting in for Tom Power. 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
11: Where

0: I am playing my air tambourine. That's Holy by Halifax's own Lance Sampson. There's a good chance you know him by his artist name, Aquaculture. The song Holy is on his new album, 1783. Now, 1783 is an important year for Afro-Nova Scotians. The American War of Independence had come to an end, and thousands of Black loyalists arrived in Nova Scotia. It was supposed to be this new, fresh start. Instead, they were met with poor housing, little food, and much less than a welcome. But they weren't discouraged. Black settlements were established across the province. Lance can trace his ancestry all the way back to that moment, and he documents that history and what it all means right now in the present on his new album, 1783. I spoke with Lance from the CBC studio in Halifax. Our conversation covers a lot, starting with how the birth of his daughter inspired him to start digging into their family history, but also stories about what he's discovered about his family history, particularly the story of his great-great-grandfather. Here's our conversation. I believe that this album has a really beautiful start in that the birth of your daughter was a part of this all. You said it was a very emotional day. You cried for the first time in 15 years. Take me back to that. What happened?
1: Well, yeah. So my wife, Julia Hutt, shout out to Jules Annie. Mm-hmm. Our firstborn, her name is Georgina. Mm-hmm. And when she was born, it was a bit of a trip. Like it was a long road, and we got there, and you know, our child was born, and yeah, it was a very emotional time.
0: Yeah.
1: But it wasn't until, like, I would say she was born 2018, 2020. Mm-hmm. Wasn't until she was about two where I kind of had in my brain, like, if she was to ever ask me anything, like, you know, culturally related within Nova Scotia, like, she was asking me anything like history, anything about, like, you know, the Black African Nova Scotian identity, I wasn't able to really tell her. I would have been able to tell her, like, some things, like, when it comes to the grandparents and all that. But, you know, I had to really answer that question for myself. So it really started with me understanding that I didn't know much about the history of Nova Scotia through the Black experience. I didn't know much about it. So I wanted to make sure that I was prepared for any of those questions or conversations, because I know that the school system ain't really doing too much in terms of teaching that history and teaching that identity piece. So I just wanted to make sure I was well prepared for those conversations when they popped up.
0: See, that's amazing that you would think of that for your child and for the next generation. But then you went ahead and turned that into, I want to make this into a creative pursuit. Like, I want to make this into an album. It's not even so much that you're just giving her the information. You have decided to put your creative spin on the whole way of presenting that information. Can you tell me why it was music that you wanted to do this through?
1: So I went on like a little research journey. It was like a year. And I wanted to make sure I touched and went to the places that I'm personally connected to. Like, you know, when I looked at my family tree, connected to a community called East Preston, connected to North Preston, connected to Weymouth Falls. Connected to Three Mile Plain, connected to Africville, most certainly. My grandfather was from Africville. I wanted to make sure I talked to a lot of the elders from those communities and just asked them certain things about, like, okay, what was it like growing up in your time? Just to kind of contrast to what it was like for us growing up in this generation. Asked them about, like, you know, because back then, you know, two generations, three generations ago, people were having 13, 14 children. So I'm like, what was it like doing? How were people, you know, how were people rallying the troops on that? And just, you know, I was just trying to get like a gauge of what parenting was like, too, because, you know, we don't generally get a blueprint of how to raise kids outside of what we see in our communities and within our parents. Way of doing things. So I just wanted to kind of, you know, make that connection. I really wanted to try to build that community back up of like knowledge sharing and just really try to understand what it was like for folks. And again, just really contrast it to now. So that really opened up a lot of information that I gathered and like a lot of like historical elements. And, you know, I tend to, when I get inspired, I write things down. Songs start to come. So like it was with these conversations that also opened up itself to a television series, we can't forget, about generations Black memories in Nova Scotia. We're host and director and creator of that, and that just allowed more conversation to happen over a three-year period of me doing these interviews and sitting with folks. So, like, it just, yeah, it just, I got inspired with, like, seeing certain things, like, seeing a lot of these communities, knowing that they thrived 200 years ago, or even just 100 years ago, even just 60 years ago, and just seeing that, you know, they're not as vibrant as they used to. Seeing a lot of these communities that I there's a term for them called river lisps. There's a lot of communities out there that, you know, they don't make the map. They don't make the, you know, they're these communities that existed, but, you know, the history kind of washed it away, or they don't make the maps.
0: Right.
1: And like seeing like the older generation, like my grandmother's generation, you know, having the opportunity to go into these homes and chat with folks and be privileged enough to, you know, be able to ask them questions and receive this information, understanding that generation, man, like there's a lot of them that are just sitting in the house, just waiting for that phone to.
0: They want someone to ask the questions,
1: right? You know what I'm saying? So like I find, you know, I really appreciate who I've become as a person, because I'm very curious.
0: Right.
1: I'm very understanding, and just like, I'm just, you know, I can talk to strangers for 3-4 hours. Like, you know, that's just my thing.
0: Well, you know what? I'm just so happy that you're sharing all of that with us. I want to play a little bit of music from the album. Let's play the first song on the album. It's called What Are You Saying?

0: What a voice you've got, my friend.
1: Because I lied. That song is fire. Like, I'm telling you right now, man. That song is so good. Shout out to Aaron Costello, man. Aaron Costello produced this whole record.
0: Wow. It's just got layers upon layers. What are you saying? What were you thinking about when you wrote those lyrics and thought about this tune?
1: Well, check this out. This song has an interesting start. So, like, you know, I work with youth. I'm a youth outreach worker, youth support worker. I've been working as that in that role, in that position for the last 3 years. And I've gotten, before I got into that role, I've had the opportunity to do this. I can't remember what it is, but it's basically like an organization teams up with artists and youth that are in care or like, you know, that have an experienced life. And they teamed me up with somebody, young fellas, named Dylan Young. Mm. And Dylan Young gave me a paragraph or so about his life, who he was and where he's at. And I really was like making the connection like, yo, this is, I'm similarly, I lived the kind of same way. And I wrote a song about his life and it just manifested into What Are You Saying? Mm. And, but as I was writing it, you know, I'm writing in his perspective, but it made it easier because I know that this is, we basically lived the same lifestyle back in the day. Like, you know what I mean? It was just like, I was able to write his story and mine at the same time. And it just made me question, like, you know, how many people similarly have kind of lived in the same way? How many people is this song for?
0: That's
1: you know
0: right.
1: what I mean?
0: That's right.
1: But it's like me, like, what are you saying? Where I'm from over town. And I think that like in Dartmouth and Halifax, like we love to ask people that, like, what are you saying? And it can mean so many different things. It can be like, okay, where are you going? How you doing? Like, you could just say, what are you saying? And it like, or how are you feeling? Like, it just means so much.
0: Mm-hmm.
1: And so it's like, on What Are You Saying, the song, it's like me really trying to give them people where I'm at, who I am, like trying to answer the question for myself, what am I saying? And just give that to folks, but also asking them the same thing. Like, what are you saying? This opens up a conversation.
0: It's a cool way to open the album with a conversation starter. That makes a lot of sense. I noticed that on both that tune and on the opening tune, Holy, there is such a deep gospel feel to it. And I wonder about your spirituality and how that plays into this album.
1: Well, I mean, I didn't really grow up in a church. I didn't have that, you know, I didn't have that experience. My mom didn't really grow up in it. My grandfather, on the other hand, he was super, like, you know, he's super faithful. Again, someone who grew up in Africville, he was faithful, but it didn't really resonate with me as I was growing up. I think more my spiritual, I was on like more of a spiritual journey, like within, like, you know what I mean? I wasn't really kind of seeking religion for that, but it made me understand too, like, that growing up in the church really makes you a better singer. So, like, sometimes I'm like, man, I wish I had that, man. One thing to understand about this record, too, it's like it's so musically influenced by the music of Nova Scotia. So, like, when you get into, like, the Weymouth Falls or you get into, like, the more rural areas, like, a lot of the music coming out of there was, like, country, bluegrass. Like, but once you get more into the inner city, it's, like, a lot of gospel. And it's a lot of R&B and like hip hop. So like church is very, very prominent, like within the Black Nova Scotian journey. Like there's a church in Upper Big Tracadie that's 270 something years old. Like it's the oldest church in Nova Scotia. And it's just like, you know, faith has always kind of glued the Black community together historically. And it's still very prominent, and I want to make sure that this record really bleeds the musical influences that we have here in Nova Scotia. So that's what you're hearing. You're hearing a lot of that gospel tone,
0: right?
1: Because it exists and it's so important within our Nova Scotia Black experience.
0: I'm Garvey Bailey, in for Tom Power. You're listening to Q, more of my conversation with Lance Sampson. He's also known as Aquaculture, right after this.
2: 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Her name was Beatrice. 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

0: You're listening to Q. I'm Garvey Bailey, and you're in the middle of my conversation with Lance Sampson, also known as the artist Aquaculture. His latest album is called 1783, and it's a celebration of Black history in Nova Scotia. And this song, Gallows, is a particularly personal one for Lance because it's about his great-great-grandfather, Daniel P. Sampson, in his final moments of life. This is a story that has hung heavy over Lance's family for generations, and that's where our conversation picks up. Ah, what a tune. Lance, this is a song about your great-great-grandfather, Daniel P. Sampson, and he was convicted of murder by an all-white jury and became the last person executed by hanging in Halifax in 1935. But your grandmother, Carolyn, told you something always felt a little off about his conviction. What did she tell you?
1: So, yeah, I didn't understand how heavy this history was within my family tree up until I got older. And like, I'm sure my grandmother has always told me and kind of tried to keep it real with me. But, you know, as a young person, you're not really taking those conversations or those teachings serious. Mm-hmm. But, you know, once I really started digging into the family tree, and like asking my grandmother a lot of questions about just who her parents are and who her grandparents are. She told me the story of her grandfather, Daniel P. Sampson, and the story of that. And, you know, these two little boys getting found, unfortunately, dead by railroad tracks. And for some strange reason, her grandfather ended up getting, arrested and convicted for a crime that she knew he didn't do, because she was when that case really kind of made the news, big thing that was put out there by the coroner is that these children, unfortunately, like they got hit by the train. Oh. I was able to connect with my lawyer, David Steves, about, just helping me trying to establish like who his parents were. My lawyer is very great within the archives. And, my grandmother always told me that that the RCMP, you know, they had this statement that they wrote up, and they basically wrote it, fabricated it, and said that Daniel P. Sampson couldn't read and write. But they never asked him if he could. And we found out, you know, through David Steves and myself and George Elliott Clark's research and Tim Bousquet's research,
0: right,
1: that, he learned how to read and write in No. 2 Construction Battalion. He was able to read and write when he got married to his wife, Rita Sampson, Rita Medley. He had these skills, but he was never asked. And, once we really started digging into this case and, getting the files and really kind of digging in, we found so much more evidence that, really shows that Daniel P. Sampson was innocent. So right now, 90 years later, March 7th, 2025, you put in an application for ministerial review. We're trying to get him exonerated today.
0: Wow.
1: There's a lot of support behind it. And, it's interesting being on this side, of the law,
0: Yeah, for sure.
1: But I'm really happy and honored to be, take my grandmother's wishes and execute those. She told me right before she passed away recently in September, she said, the truth got to come out. So that's what we're doing.
0: You know, the truth's got to come out, but his voice actually has to come out as well. And that's what it feels like you're doing in the song Gallows. It comes very much from his perspective. What was it like to embody that voice, voice?
1: It's a lot of energy, man.
0: Like, yeah, I would imagine.
1: So that song actually came about through, a collaboration with a theater company down here. It's called 2B Theater. Christian Berry, Jacob Sampson, Graham Scott, and myself, we got together for like a 5-week kind of workshop and try to figure it out if we can kind of get a show happening. And I wanted to make sure that we paid my great-great-grandfather justice by telling his story and like doing the research there. And it allowed us to really kind of manifest what it would be like in the last moments before Daniel P. went to the gallows. So, we wrote this in his perspective. We also contrasted it with a lot of, some of the injustices, more of the injustices just across Canada in terms of wrongful convictions and, just kind of putting my experience with incarceration within that as well. And just really trying to embody the feeling and emotion that someone would have, in their last moments of being, I can't imagine, like, You know, I grew up in a system and was involved in a system that the most you get is life 25, you know what I mean? But you're not mm-hmm. getting hanged to death.
0: That's right.
1: And Daniel P. Sands was the last person to be hanged at the Halifax courthouse. He wasn't the last person to be hanged in Nova Scotia,
0: mm-hmm.
1: but he was the last person to be hanged at the Halifax courthouse. And I'm really, really, you know, honored to be able to take on this work. And, you know, I didn't think I had it in me, but it shows it's building a lot of character in me. And it's really showing, like, you know, the amount of change that I've gone through from, you know, 2015 to now.
0: I want to play another song from the record. It's called Make That Change, and it features Canadian opera star Misha Brueger-Gossman Lee. Let's hear it.

0: Lance, tell me about writing that song.
1: I think at the time when I first started writing that song, like, it's actually a different version from an original song that I actually collaborated with a friend of mine, James Shaw. And this version is a collaboration between myself and my friend Jackson Fairfax Perry. We kind of, you know, we helped write like what you're hearing there. But you know, that poem at the very end of this song, that kind of manifested itself once, just kind of hearing. I think there was one in the last year or two. Like there was an act of violence that happened down Afroville Reunion. You know, the shooting happened, and it was just, you know, it was heavy on my mind because I basically know everybody involved. Like, you know what I mean? So, and it just made me realize like how much I needed to change my relationship with the street. I needed to change my relationship with, you know, being silent about all these things. And that poem at the end really manifested itself in that way. And I grew up, you know, in Uniac Square and just down the block, you know, Mulgrave Park, who's also descendants of Africville, so closely related by blood and by family and by experience. But in my generation, we didn't look at each other with that amount of love and community. We looked at each other with a lot of hate. And I feel like in my generation, you know, I don't know what ripple effect happened. I don't know what we were watching. I don't know what we were consuming, but it's like, we're not looking at each other with love and care and compassion anymore. Like, it's just like, it's like neighborhood versus neighborhood, or, it just was a really, and I couldn't understand that. I was within it. I survived it, but I was just really trying to make sense of it and make that change. This song, features Misha's beautiful voice.
0: Yeah, yeah.
1: Because I wanted to really make that connection and that contrast and be to the legacy of opera singers in Nova Scotia. You know, that's that eerie kind of like voice that you hear. I wanted to make sure there was a connective tissue to Portia White on this one.
0: Oh yeah, of course.
1: Yes, yes,
0: of course.
1: Because you know how in hip hop they be sampling stuff.
0: Yeah, that's right. You didn't even have to do a sample; you just got the real deal.
1: Absolutely,
0: in there with you.
1: And shout out to Misha, man. Like I wasn't expecting when I hit her up for her to really kind of, you know, come back with, you know, yo, I'm proud of what you're doing.
0: Oh wow,
1: keep it up. And like it was really great to work with her on this. And
0: it was a super nice surprise to hear her on this album. You know, I want to talk about your name, Aquaculture.
1: Yeah.
0: And I understand that it comes from the fact that you're a plumber by trade. High five for the trades.
1: Thank you.
0: For sure.
1: Finally.
0: In recent years, you transitioned into social work, and now you're a youth specialist and outreach worker for Leave Out Violence. Now, a lot of artists work until they can make a living on their art, but you said it's not your absolute desire to go full time with music. Why are you driven to have a career outside of music?
1: This business and this industry is hard, man. Like this ain't an industry where you can, you know, take 3 months away from your family and think it's going to be good when you come home.
0: Yeah, that's right.
1: It's not an industry that, you know, it's like it's a machine. So it's like I want to make sure that I'm working within the machine in my own terms, in my own way. And I know it's always been a thing and an ask from folks like, oh, when are you going to take music full time? You're ever? Absolutely not.
0: Yeah, it's not the dream.
1: It's not the dream, cuz. And it's like, you know, Canada's huge. It's not easy to tour. It's very expensive. Thankfully, we have, you know, funding that comes from our government. And we, as artists, we're able to access that. But I'm someone who loves being home. I love someone who loves being with my family. I'm someone who wants to make an impact in my community.
0: Yeah.
1: And there's that thing that are like, well, you gotta kind of make your bones elsewhere for people to appreciate you here. I'm just like, nah, man.
0: You don't want that.
1: I need to feel supported from my community and my province in order for me to feel comfortable going out there and representing us. You know what I mean? So I want to make my bones here, and I don't feel like I need to, you know, go to Toronto to make a career. Like,
0: right.
1: And I don't feel like I need to go to America to make a career. Like, I know that my province, my city, my people, we got a lot of work to do, and I have to be here in order to contribute to that work and really try to help contribute to shaping the next generation's awareness of identity and awareness of history and awareness of community and that connection.
0: Yeah.
1: You can't do that if you're living in Toronto.
0: I'm Gervia Bailey. You're listening to Q, more of my conversation with musician Lance Sampson, also known as the artist Aquaculture, after this.

0: 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To celebrate, taking you back to her 2020 appearance on this show. In the middle of the pandemic lockdowns, would you join me to talk about her last album, one that became a defining record of that era, Punisher. Phoebe Bridgers, next time on an Encore World Cafe.
1: That's tonight at 8, here on IPR.
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11: I'm Garby Bailey, and for Tom Power, you're listening to Q. You're in the middle of my conversation with the musician Lance Sampson, also known as Aquaculture. Lance is from Halifax, and he has a new record out now. It's called 1783. It's really a celebration of Black history in Nova Scotia. In the first part of our conversation, Lance shared how he's been able to trace his own family history to that time. I'm talking about 1783. And how what he found out inspired a lot of the music on this record. So what you're hearing now is from Lance's very first appearance on Q, a live performance of his original song, Sure. It won the CBC Searchlight competition in 2018, chosen from over 2,000 entries. This was a breakthrough moment in Lance's career and for a song he wrote while serving time in prison. I asked Lance about learning how to play guitar in what he refers to as his time out.
12: I always first preface that, you know, telling a story by saying, like, I wouldn't change a thing. You know what I mean? Like, I think at that time when I went in and I spent that time, I needed to do that because I needed that time to process where I was at in my life. Mm-hmm. I needed that time to process, you know, some of the things that I've been through, or I was going through. I had to actually deal with a lot of stuff head on while I was in there too. So like, I needed that. If I didn't go in at that time, man, like, I don't know where I'd be in my life. Like, I might not be here, man. So mm-hmm. It's like, I really needed that time out. That's what we like to call it. We like to call it a time out.
11: Okay.
12: But
11: I like that.
12: Yeah. When I was in there, you know, I think 2013, I came home. So I think 2011, no, 2013, I went in. 2015, I came home.
11: Okay.
12: So it was in that last stint. It was at Spring Hill, Nova Scotia, where I found out from a biker, Hell's Angels biker, his name was Frenchie, that you can actually access instruments. So I was like, oh, wow. So, and then he showed me like this band room and I was able to rent a guitar and all that stuff. And I had the time to do it. You know what I mean? So I was like, why not? And it was a statement for me to really kind of show people this is where I'm at in my life right now. So I wasn't afraid to bring it out in the yard and people asking me like, oh, you're playing guitar? Yeah. Because first of all, we're Scotians, so I can fight. So if you got a problem about me playing the guitar and trying to change my life, then we could go. It doesn't matter to me. You know, Scotians fight. We like to fight, so it's all gravy. But, you know, I was able to really kind of hone in and take that time to really learn the basics of guitar. Like, I'm not saying I'm a virtuoso. I'm very, like, instinctual, so it's like I have a good ear. I'm still really trying to learn you know, what I'm playing. Like, I'm not there yet. Like, and sometimes I find it really hard for me to call myself a musician because I'm not where I need to be, where I think I need to be when it comes to, you know, learning my instrument. But my instrument is my voice. You know what I mean? Like, I've really kind of honed in on figuring out how to use it properly and use it for my benefit. But I'm really at a stage in my life where I'd really, really love to learn how to play piano.
11: Oh, okay.
12: Yeah, like we got a family piano at the house, and it just, you know, it just feels so great to you know, to play it. And again, instinctually, I don't know what I'm playing.
11: Yeah.
12: It might sound like I know what I'm doing, but I really don't know. But that, I think that's the next thing I really want to hone in on and really help.
11: You know, there's not just the CBC Searchlight competition, but two of your albums nominated for the Polaris Prize.
12: Yeah, let's make some noise.
11: Right? And last year, you received the Black Artist Recognition Award from Nova Scotia. And with the prizes and the nominations, I'm just curious about how you look at success, how you define success.
12: I don't think I've ever I don't know if I ever really kind of gave myself the time and grace to answer that question for myself properly. Like, I'm not someone who really cares too much about awards. Like, when it comes to award systems, like, or that whole machine of that, like, I don't care. Like, what I, but I'm beginning to, you know, change my relationship with that, because I understand that it's not just about me when it comes to this stuff. Like, my grandmother had a collection of all my awards, and she was very proud of that.
11: Right.
12: My children, when they see that, they're very proud of that. My community, when they see that, you know, gives them the space and the opportunity to be like, yo, I can do that too. So I've changed my relationship with it over the years, but I'm still someone who generally doesn't care too much about that stuff.
11: Mm-hmm.
12: But, you know, Polaris Prize, like Polaris, that nomination, that means a lot to me, those ones, because, you know, that's all about the artistic merit of things. And I think those nods, they really kind of open up, like, when people really see what you're doing differently when you have those nods, you know what I mean? But, you know, Junos, I don't care about that stuff. Like, East Coast Music Awards, I don't care about that stuff, you know what
11: okay.
12: I mean? I care about the impact that I'm making within my community and with my peeps.
11: Yeah.
12: And the impact and the change and I'm just super interested in just being a better human.
11: Mm-hmm.
12: And, you know, I feel like some of that stuff can be a super distraction. And I've always just kind of used, you know, my career and or not say use, but I've made sure that, like, my career and my family and my children have always been, you know, number one first. You know what I mean? I always make sure that I'm showing up to that before anything else.
11: Have you seen the impact that your music has had on people? Do people talk to you about the way that your work has impacted them?
12: The greatest feeling I used to have is when I would have, like, homies from, you know, who are doing time, get a hold of my number somehow and call me and be like, man, I heard your song on the radio and this, like, you know, cause I got a lot of homies that I know that I grew up with that are in and out and still in. And I got a lot of homies that are halfway out, still in the street. Like, I'm still kind of like connected to the street in that way where it's like, you know, I'm around it. I try to, you know, have conversations with the folks that might be in about just, like, thinking differently about things. And, like, but, like, it's always been great to, you know, sometimes walk down the street and you got the auntie being like, oh, yo, are you the one that's on TV? Like, are you the one that has that Generations Black Memories television series?
11: Oh,
12: and
11: wow.
12: What I break it down to is, like, one time, shout out to George Eliot Clark. Me and George Eliot Clark, we worked on a show together. It was called Five Poets Breaking a Song.
11: Mm.
12: And, like, all, like, intergenerationally, like, all these different folks showed up to this show. And I was like, I want that same feeling when I put on a show where I got all intergenerational of Afro Nova Scotians coming together and respecting and understanding the message and the work and really kind of supporting the work, because I'm super interested in creating a support system.
11: Mm-hmm.
12: I don't generally care about the fans and the streams and stuff like that. Like, I'm like, I want that support system.
11: Yeah.
12: I'm really trying to rebuild what that connection means and what that community means through this project and through the work that we're doing.
11: Yeah.
12: So I'm really, it seems like it's working. And, you know, but I try not to put a lot of bandwidth into that. Like, you know, I still got to go to work.
11: That's right.
12: So,
11: that's,
12: you know,
11: right. Congratulations on the album, and thanks for spending the time with us.
12: I appreciate you guys, you know, getting me on here, man. It's been a while since last time I was up here, so I appreciate it. I'm very grateful.
11: That was my conversation with Lance Sampson, or the artist known as Aquaculture. He's very proudly from Halifax and has a new album out right now. It's called 1783. We asked Lance about what song he'd like us to use to just kind of wrap everything up. Here's his pick. It's called Black Doll.

That's Black Doll by Aquaculture. It's on his album 1783. If you've ever struggled with self-worth or these feelings of being on the outside of something you desperately want to get in on, you might relate to Tegan Johnston. Tegan is a musician based in Toronto. And about a decade ago, she was starting out in the music scene in this city. You can picture it, right? Her career was starting to gain momentum. She was making friends with lots of fellow musicians, going out to their shows. And as she started to see her peers succeed, watching them play these big shows from the crowd, some conflicting feelings started to creep in. On one hand, she was excited for where she had landed and what was ahead. On the other hand, some existential questions started to pop up. Will I ever succeed? When will I start to feel like I belong? When will it be my turn? These feelings ended up being the inspiration for her latest single. Take a listen to this.

0: Come on now, how good is that? That's a bit of Neon Schoolgirl by Tegan Johnston. Tegan will be putting out a full-length project later this year. But ahead of that, she dropped by the Q Studio to discuss her latest single. Hello.
1: Hi.
0: That tune is so lush.
1: Oh, thank you so much.
0: We're going to talk more about the lushness of Neon Schoolgirl. Ooh. But I read in your bio that you were born in the Yukon.
1: Yeah.
0: Which I love.
1: Yeah.
0: You know, I finally got to make it out to the Yukon. It's just gorgeous. Beautiful. Yeah. But you were raised between South Africa, Spain, Switzerland, and the west coast of Canada.
1: Yes.
0: Why so much moving?
1: My dad is a geologist.
0: Okay. So what was that like? Like touching on all of these spots. What was that like for you growing up?
1: It definitely, I think, shaped my worldview very early on of like, wow, what a big place we all live in.
0: Yeah.
1: And so much going on. You know, I think at times it could be quite stressful and isolating, just kind of jumping around to all these different places. But it also was very, very beautiful to get to see so many places and meet so many different kinds of people at a young age.
0: I wonder about all of the influences of, you know, moving around so much and living in so many different places, how that influences the music that you make. Do you feel those influences in the music?
1: Yeah, I'm not sure that I do directly feel influences of different like cultures or anything like that. But I think that moving around definitely really influenced me as someone who goes into themselves when they're like looking for something and feeling things.
0: Yeah.
1: Like no matter where we were, you know, making friends and getting into this new stuff was always a lot, but I could always, like, I always had a keyboard. We'd always, like, rent a keyboard wherever we went and tried to find, like, a piano teacher. And I always had writing, poetry, and all those things. So I think that really occupied a special place in my heart from early on, and that's kind of influenced my trajectory with art.
0: That makes a lot of sense.
1: Yeah.
0: Like, again, it's like a touch point, but it's your own touch point.
1: Totally.
0: Right?
1: It's in here. Yeah.
0: It's right within you.
1: Yeah.
0: So you eventually settle in Toronto. But outside of making music, you teach piano to kids as your day job.
1: Yeah.
0: Oh, nice.
1: It's the best.
0: They can be so inspiring, I'm sure.
1: Every day.
0: I'm wondering if this gig has brought something to your music as well. That experience of just being with kids, has that changed you or changed the way you make your music?
1: Absolutely. Yeah. I think when I started teaching, because I only started a few years ago, I was feeling just for the first time in my life a little not in love with music, maybe, and a little bit just, I couldn't even really understand what it was. It was a really paralyzing kind of feeling I was having. But teaching and seeing kids like develop their own relationship with music for the first time really just brought it back home to me and made me feel like, oh yes, that's how I used to feel, and that's still so there and so present. So teaching every day, I fall more in love with music every day that I experience that with them. Yeah.
0: And to watch them discover it must be a trip.
1: It's so cool. I was talking with this one kid about like Stranger Things the other day, where he's like, oh, do you know what a Juno is? Like, I'm like, yeah, we should find one for you to play. Like, it's just so cool seeing them experience all that stuff is
0: and
1: really
0: explore.
1: Cool.
0: Oh man.
1: Yeah.
0: There's a saying that being with kids helps you to get in touch with your inner child. And are there moments where you feel like you're just going back to yourself as a child when you're teaching these kids?
1: Yeah, definitely. I think they also serve as a great reminder too that like nothing is set in stone and nothing is so serious. Like and I really try to lead with that when I'm teaching of, you know, there are certain ways that I can teach people how to do things, but sometimes kids are like, I don't want to do it that way. I want to do it this. And I'm like, okay, let's try it. 'Cause you know, there's a million options in life. Mm-hmm. And, Yeah, I think it reminds me to be playful and joyful in everything I do.
0: Yeah.
1: Yeah.
0: They're so full of possibility.
1: Exactly.
0: At all
1: That's
0: times.
1: The
0: word. And yeah. then as we get older, you're like, nothing's possible.
1: Yeah.
0: Is nothing possible?
1: Yes.
0: Like, what is possible? Right.
1: Totally.
0: So to be around that, like, what a joy.
1: Yeah.
0: I want to talk about your new single.
1: Yeah.
0: It's called Neon Schoolgirl. The video is killer.
1: So cool. Thank
0: it's
1: you.
0: It's so fun.
1: That's awesome.
0: It's so much fun. I read that the idea for the song started back in 2016.
1: Yeah.
0: And you were dealing with something that I think a lot of people deal with, imposter syndrome.
1: For sure.
0: What's the story there?
1: I was in a moment where things were kind of starting to pick up with my career at that point. And I was like just in talks with a label in the States who put out Lucy Dacus's first album.
0: Mm-hmm.
1: And her and I had recently played a show, and she was kind of on this like meteoric rise of her first record. And I was getting to see her play with Car Seat Headrest, mm-hmm. which is another band I really loved, at the Mod Club, which is a great venue.
0: What
1: too.
0: A great venue to see anyone.
1: Everything about that is a great night. I'd go back in a heartbeat. But I think I just... felt myself in a moment of standing by the stage and all the lights kind of coloring me and being near to these people I respected almost as peers in that moment, and just feeling like, oh my God, who let me in here? Like, what am I doing? I don't know how to do any of this. And I think I just said to myself, like, I feel like a neon schoolgirl. Like, I just felt like I feel totally new and naive, but you know, but I'm here.
0: Yeah.
1: And that lyric, I think I did write a song with it, but it didn't really stick. But the lyric itself really stuck with me.
0: It's so interesting that the character, I will call her a character of the neon schoolgirl, is at both times feeling an imposter syndrome, but also feeling like, I am here.
1: Yeah.
0: Like, look at me.
1: Yeah.
0: I'm here.
1: Yeah. Exactly. She's torn between both worlds, I would say, for sure. Yeah.
0: It is a really interesting concept, and I'm into it. So you come up with this idea, and then you write the song.
1: Yeah.
0: What is your writing process like? What does that look like?
1: Yeah, well, I've often said this with songs, but this song, I would say especially, was this case of sometimes when I write it just feels like an emotional throw up. It's just like just all coming out. But the circumstances in which I wrote Neon Schoolgirl eventually was last January. I had a chance to go to a really cool recording studio in Texas called Sonic Ranch.
0: Okay.
1: That I was like, was just an absolute dream to go there. And the owner really made it possible for me to go there. And it's a place where It's Blitz by the Yeah was recorded. Waxahachie's most recent two albums she did there. Fiona Apple's Cut the Bolt Cutters, Fetch the Bolt Cutters was recorded. So just really like kind of all the ends of my musical tastes, a lot were born there. And so I was there and I had kind of 24-hour access to the studio because we were staying it's literally a ranch. And I wanted to write a song to add to the album while we were there. And I kind of just had that first night because the drummer that I was going to use was coming in the next day. So I was sitting there in the studio like, I don't even know what I'm going to write about. I don't know what I'm feeling. But I was starting to feel that kind of neon schoolgirl, I'm so excited to be here, I'm so proud to be here, but I'm also feeling just so out of place and overwhelmed. And then I was like, okay, it's time for this song.
0: Did it help you deal with your own imposter syndrome?
1: Absolutely.
0: Writing it?
1: Yeah. I think that first night I was feeling so stressed out in the studio, and I think I just knew, okay, you're going into, you know, 3 days to get this stuff done, and it's going to be really intense, and there's just no time for doubt and stress and also to not enjoy this moment. After I wrote that song, I just felt like, okay, now I'm ready.
0: Yeah. Yeah. Well, it certainly sounds like someone that's ready.
1: Oh, amazing.
0: It absolutely does. Tegan Johnston, you are amazing. Thank you.
1: Thank you
0: Thanks
1: so
0: for being
1: much.
0: Here.
1: Oh my gosh. Thank you for having me. It's a dream.

That's Tegan Johnson with Neon Schoolgirl. That song is out now, and there is a very cool video that goes along with it. You should check that out. Before that, you heard my conversation with Tegan. That's it for Q today. I'm Garvey Bailey, sitting in for Tom Power. Catch you next time.

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2: Your early 20s can be a time of exploration and experimentation. 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And that seemed to be the case for Phoebe Bridgers. Between releasing her debut album, Stranger in the Alps, and her 2020 follow-up, Punisher, Phoebe was busy with lots of projects, and Punisher arrived with a real sense of confidence.
3: I think I learned what type of music I wanted to make, and this time I spent the entire time making it.
2: That also applied to bringing in guests like Connor Oberst of Bright Eyes, who she'd collaborated on with their project Better Oblivion Community Center. But when it came to having him appear on her own album, things worked a bit differently.
3: 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That's how I wish my whole life was. But yeah, it was also beautiful to learn to compromise in Better Oblivion.
2: Phoebe Bridgers is gearing up to release a new album this month, so we revisit that 2020 session today. I'm Raina Duras. 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